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2: I would like to welcome you all, our listeners. This is your Sudanese program that's come to you every Fridays from 12 to 1. I hope you're enjoying your time outside, even though it's a bit wet, guys. And they're saying we got 2 quarters or so of the rain for October, just the first day and second day, and we have a few days to go. Make sure you're ready. You have all the gears there so you won't be wet. Otherwise, you can stay home. With me today is someone who's been off for some time because of work and a lot of other commitment. You get to know her shortly because she used to do with us a lot of a session monthly for the last 4 years or so. Dr. Radhika, she's here. She's going to talk to you soon. Also, we have Malika with us. She's a new face. You get to know her shortly. With you is Matoja Ashol, and would like to welcome your ideas. We're going to talk today about the importance of communicating better with our kids. And kids, you could say maybe from 2 years old, and youth maybe 15 to 17. All of these information are important to us. Everyone who's listening, you could be uncle, a big brother, or a parent like me, a new parent. These are all important information for us. أنا بنرحب بكم ونقول يا جماعة الليلة هنرجع ونتكلم عن دكتور راديكا. هتكلمنا هي متخصصة في الناحية بتاع النفسية والعقلية وهنتكلم إنه كيف نربي أولادنا ونتكلم معهم بطريقة الأفضل. ففي ضيفة معها كمان اسمها مليكة أنتوا ما بتعرفوها وهتعرفوه بعد شوية. أنا هسا نمشي لفاصل لما نرجع نواصل. Now let's listen to this song and when we come back we'll take it from there. And I forgot one thing, so you have heard it already. It's a radiothon time where you can dig deep and see what you can give us. $1, $10, $5 will keep us on air and is tax deductible. If you pay $2 and plus, you will be able to claim it during tax return. And it's a good thing for good cause. We've been around for 17 years. I mean, the Sudanese, South Sudanese program, it's mean without you guys, we won't be around. And later, please, if you want to call us and drop coins or two, it will be great. Now, let's listen to this song. And when we come back, we'll take it from there. Let's make some movement.

0: What a powerful song from Led Nyan Kolmathiang. She's talking about how things are difficult in Sudan by then. And when she sees young people and kids wandering around because of the war, we've been in war for about 50-something years, from 1955 to 72 before I was born, and again 83 to 2005. And she's saying this is a big loss to us, and she is very emotional. But the point she's making is exactly that what we're talking about here. Like when you are in different environment, you are in different country, everything is different, especially the culture. People don't get it, but it's about how people do things around them. That is the culture. In the office, in the house, there is culture. In the country, there is culture. For example, in Australia, footy is a big thing. Even prime minister support footy. Then this is their culture, okay? And similarly, in other part, let's say in Africa, we begin to soccer or basketball. Like India, I think, is cricket and something else. You know, and therefore, they are something that are important to those people. And similarly, that what Nyan Kolmathiang was saying about how young people are suffering, everything is difficult, and she cries when she sees kids in that situation. Now, ours even is bigger because we are in big country, big city, and communication become an issue where we talk to our kids. Sometimes they say, you talk too much, I don't care, you don't love me, all these things. And as a parent, sometimes you wonder, well, where did I go wrong? Now, this is a big topic, guys. Later, people on Facebook, if you want to ask question, you want to add something, that'd be good. I can see our brother Biko there. And Dr. Fabiano, it's great to see you from USA. Later, you could add something, and it's a great thing. Now, I have Dr. Radhika here with me. I'll put her through to introduce herself. And after that, Malik also will talk to us. Hello, Dr. Radhika.
1: Merhaba, listeners. It's been a while, largely because of COVID, I think, more than anything. But it's really lovely to come back. And as Matoch said, today we are not only going to talk about how to communicate as parents and community members with our young person and with the children, but also how to communicate about a particular theme of today, which is anxiety. So it's not communicating about other things, but about anxiety for today. Thank you, Matoch.
0: Thank you so much. And for people who don't know, it's been a while, as you said, since COVID and a lot of things in between. Could you just introduce yourself to our listeners? And you've been doing a lot of things with the community for plus 20 years or so.
1: Oh, I think listeners would know me, and there's nothing much more to add but to say I'm really, really looking forward to it. I'm a clinical psychologist. I'm a trauma therapist who works in Melbourne for the last, maybe now coming up to 36 years. And what about you, Malika?
0: Yeah, now we'll put through Malika.
2: Hello, the
0: ball is on your court. Are you new? Introduce yourself to our listeners, please.
2: Hello, listeners. My name is Malika. I'm very excited to be here today with Matoch and Radhika. I am a social worker. I work with Radhika. I have mainly been working with young people over the last 8 years. So I'm very familiar with this topic and working with parents and friends and family members that are worried about their young people, particularly when it comes to navigating anxiety. So really looking forward to this conversation today.
0: Yeah, thank you so much, guys, for taking your time. I remember we used to do it pre-record with Dr. Radhika, but now we are live here, guys. People on Facebook, this is your chance. Having someone who been doing a lot of things in community for about 30 years, a psychologist, and we have social worker. These are all people that are needed in the community where they see a lot of things, you know, where they see the needs and stress and anxiety, and where sometimes people might be hopeless and a lot of things that happen. But it's good for us. This is a good discussion for us where you, our listeners on Facebook or someone who's listening to the radio, our number is 94151923. It's a good thing for us to talk because no one size fits all. Is that right, Radhika?
1: That's right.
0: Yeah.
1: That's right. Also, I think You talked about culture first, Matoch, and that's probably a good place to begin. Every culture has words that are very different for anxiety. Even in English, for example, a lot of the time fears and worries are the ones that are used and not anxiety. Anxiety is such a clinical word. So I would be interested to know in Dinka, for example, when you said that beautiful singer who was singing, what is the word in Dinka and in Arabic for, say, fear and distress?
0: Yeah, it's very complex. But let's start, for example, with Dinka. Now, sometime when you are fearful of something, you might say, look, I have concern, because people might not know why you're concerned about. It's going to new environment and so on. And sometime you will be like, an adagpo, which means adagpo is like your heart. Po to us is a heart, but like your heart is concerned. It's like there is something that not proper. Mm-hmm. And also, sometimes they have a say back home that you cannot be known in two different cultures, like, or two different societies. For example, I might be known back home, and our brother Biko will be known back home, or sister Siham and Fabiano will be known back home. If you say Siham so-and-so, oh, we know her, and she's from this and that, and you don't need introduction. Wherever, when you are in different environments, everything is totally different. No one even recognizes whatever you have, and you'll be seen as someone who just dropping in. Mm-hmm. Then that by itself is something that will be concerning to you. And it means you're fearful of something. Yeah, sometimes you can say, I'm fearful of what next. Because, mm-hmm. for example, during years, Sudanese in general did not come to Australia. Maybe they go to UK, mm-hmm. Congo, mm-hmm. Uganda, mm-hmm. Kenya, or Saudi Arabia, mm-hmm. or Yemen. These are kind of places close by. But to come to New Zealand, to come to Japan, to come to Australia is something strange. Mm-hmm. It's like sometimes they say it seems to be the end of the kind mm-hmm. of the universe. Mm-hmm. And that's where we are, and people will be fearful. Mm-hmm. In Arabic, they say khawf. Mm-hmm. Khawf means you fearful of something.
1: Mm-hmm. That's beautiful.
0: Yes, you say ana khaif, aw ana khaifa, aw ana galgan. Mm. Galgan is like stress, and your galgan is like you're not stable, you're not settled. When you say, look, I feel like something is happening, but I don't know from what. Because within you, you are concerned about certain things. Then you say galgan, you're not settled.
1: So really this is important, what you have just raised, which is around... So, and you have given examples of big people going to different countries, but I want to bring it back to children, because... Even children going to school is the first day at school is a completely different environment. So the idea of that I'm worried or I'm concerned, as you say, is a very normal thing. You must be concerned. It's a new environment, and you have to have supports. So that is different to, say, children having fear of darkness.
0: Yep.
1: Children having fear of snakes. Children having fear. So there is...
0: Of strangers.
1: Exactly. Yeah. So that what we want to be clear is that it's not one size fits all in language, because some of our worries are about things we don't know.
0: Yep.
1: And some of our worries are about things we do know.
0: Yes.
1: And that we are worried. So we know about snakes. We are worried. We know about darkness. We are worried. So that's where I think it's a lovely thing to differentiate. But I'll be interested to know what Mallika thinks.
0: Yeah.
2: I really liked hearing that there's so many different words to talk about and name when we're talking about anxiety or worry or concern. It's not as simple as anxiety or worry, like you were saying. There's so many different words for it, and there's so many different meanings for it. And also, what does it mean when you're a child and young, or a young person? How do you understand that feeling that maybe you feel in your body, not just through how you say
1: Malika things?
0: Yeah.
2: I really liked hearing that there's so many different words to talk about and name when we're talking about anxiety or worry or concern. It's not as simple as anxiety or worry, like you were saying. There's so many different words for it, and there's so many different meanings for it. And also

to young people, and later we'll be listening to Here and There. It's called Team Manager. I think it's from South Sudan. Let's listen to his song, and when we come back, we'll take it from there. Our listeners, as I said, if you want to call us, our number is 94151923. It's a very interesting topic, and you might be interested in it, but it's a topic that no one can be expert on it. But when we share ideas, then when we come with something, I might know one, Radhika might know five, and Malika might know three or four. But having you guys, we put everything together. It's that when it become holistic, where we put things together. And that the aim of the community. Let's listen to this song. If you're outside there, guys, I think no rain. If you want to make some movement, it's your chance. Let's do it.

0: That was Mr. Tea Manager. It's a very powerful song and a lot of things in it. I'll just translate it very quickly. It's in Arabic. He's saying that there are a lot of things on the street. Don't listen to everything. Sometimes they could mislead you, and sometimes people might call you useless, but don't listen to them. That la. In Arabic, la, which means no. And that's what he say, la, in the song. And he say, to them, la, or no. And he said, my grandma want me to be a doctor. My mom wanted me to be a teacher. And my dad wanted me to be a lawyer. And my friend wanted me to be a footballer. He say, footballer. And I want to be an artist. Then listen to your heart. Listen to yourself. And even if sometime you see there is no help from somewhere, just listen to your heart. Do what you could do. And also someone may tell you to do wrong thing. You know, harming someone. You say, la. Don't accept that. And a lot of other things. And exactly, as you have said about the kids at the school, the first time, they're different, and things like that. And it's one of those things that kids face at the school, even someone who is grown up. I know, Dr. Radhika, you've been to my college, Duke College, that where I studied for a number of years. Yeah. And I think we met in open day or something like that.
1: Yes,
0: it must be 2018 or 17. And I studied there, and it was very difficult.

0: I was the only, not African, but kind of, sorry, internationally student. And it was very difficult for me. It was one of the hardest time, but it was me because I knew why I was there, but it was difficult. It's 2 hours from Melbourne. When I sit at the front, everyone sit at the back. When I sit at the back, everyone sit at the front. And even the lecturer, sometimes they notice it and say, look, are you okay? I say, well, that's fine. Mm. And it's one of those things. I knew why I was there and things like that happened and things like that. Now, imagine kids who are, you know, they, a lot of the time people will ask, you know, where are you from? Mm. When you say I'm from Melbourne or from Fiji, no, where are you originally from? Mm-hmm. Well, I was born here. Now they change, like a kid will say, look, why I was not born here. I was born here, even in Royal Hospital, or kids, things like that. And this is a difficult thing. Now, back to you, Radhika, how do kids kind of get this, or how do we help them when they have something like that and they might not display it to us, but that might be worrying them?
1: Mm. So, Matoj, I think one of the things to be careful in these discussions is For example, your examples are all about discrimination. And discrimination, or even I would say racism. So discrimination and racism, we should talk much more. But those are not the only things that give anxiety for children. Children can feel anxious for exams, for example. You know, to do well in exams. They can feel anxious in terms of separating from their mum and going to school. So not all anxiety is related to discrimination and racism, but that is very important. So maybe one time, Matoj, we should devote an entire episode for racism and discrimination. But discrimination is not the only thing that causes anxiety. It does cause extreme anxiety, no doubt in my mind. So I want to bring it back to what can parents see in children when they don't have a language to explain this, whatever that fear is. So what is it that parents can see? And that's, so the first thing you can see as a parent is to notice a change in the child's behavior. Like they are starting to kind of become more quiet, like they are withdrawing from what they usually do. They start to sleep badly. They start to avoid places. So these are things that only parents can kind of figure out. So firstly, I would say parents have to have a way of kind of noticing small changes that are not going away. Sometimes a child will be upset for 2 days, even if it has been like, you know, somebody has bullied them on the playground. They'll be upset for 2 days. But then after that, they just kind of, like how you said, you just figured it out after Dookie. Yeah, people are doing this, but I'm here for a purpose. And children kind of figure that out because they've got new friends or a teacher has helped them. So it goes away. But what I want parents to notice is when it doesn't go away, when it stays longer and longer and it starts to kind of spill over in everything the child does. So the fear grows rather than shrinks.
2: And I think also it can also be noticing things that maybe a bit normal but are kind of happening again and again. And a common one is noticing if your child is talking about having tummy aches or feeling sick and saying, oh, I don't want to go to school today. I'm not feeling very well. I don't want to go to this thing. I'm not feeling very well. I feel sick in the stomach or my head hurts. Like even some of those small things, noticing them happening more and more often. Sometimes as a carer or parent, we might be like, oh, don't worry about it. You go to school, it'll be fine, but there's something else that your child might be trying to say.
1: This is so important, Malika, because the physical signs of anxiety is what parents can notice. So there's tummy ache, there is sweating, there is diarrhea, there is nausea, and there is even headache sometimes, isn't it?
2: Mm-hmm.
1: In addition to, because usually parents think it's usually crying.
2: Yeah.
1: Yeah. But there is so much more. So, yeah, absolutely.
0: Yeah, thank you so much. I'll use my other head and say it quickly. If I remember it, I'll try my best. أنا بنتكلم أنا زي ما كلمت بإنجليزي أنا ما مش أتكلم في موضوع ده إنه يعني اللي يال في تحديات بدواجهم. فالدكتور راديكا بيقول أهم حاجة في إنه تفرقة يعني الجزء بتاع ده 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Let's listen to this song. When we come back we're going to talk about that more and now, Fabiano, you better make some movement there. It might be, you know, a night in US, but you better play into this song. This is your song, yeah? Let's go.

0: Yeah, Dr. Pibiano, you better make some movement there, please, please. And I hope that reminded you about a lot of things and going back to Khartoum or more than that. And it's a good thing for us to go back and remember things, how things used to be. This is a cultural event. I think it was done in Melbourne here, and people were celebrating and mentioning different countries. It's about, even though I don't know the language, but it's to do with how community come together in different part of the world. And they call Shuluk. This is one of the tribes in South Sudan. Now, Malika, as we mentioned that parents need to notice some of the changes, changes in the kid. Now, if they notice that, where can they go for help? And what sort of question do they kind of ask so they can get the help they need?
1: Yeah, I guess like the first thing is when you are noticing these changes for your child, go and speak to other parents or cousins, friends, maybe older siblings. Ask them if they've noticed similar things going on for this child, if they've seen something similar for other children in the family, what has been helpful. Even something as small as that can have a really meaningful impact as a parent to then understand what you can then do to kind of support your child. Radhika, what would you add to that?
2: Perfect, actually. As you said, the first thing is to talk to other parents, to even to ask, have you noticed that my child is withdrawing? Have you also noticed that? Something like you are almost like you're gathering evidence to see, but also to talk to teachers, to talk to maybe even, you know, if your child goes to sports activity, to ask the youth worker, the coach. So initially is to just have that. But I liked what you said, Malika, last time. The one thing that the parents, I know we would kind of discourage is to say, it's okay, it's okay. Not to push them away. The best line to learn as a parent is to say, tell me more.
1: Yeah.
2: And it, even if you're very busy as a parent, you can really still tell the young person or your child, look, this is really important. I'm busy now, but tonight I want to talk more about this. So tell me more. You really have to have patience to listen to the story that the young person is going to bring. But I want to say something, Matorch and Malika, yep, that listening to that lovely song and things, one of the things I always want when I work, when I'm working with young people and children, is to, I want whatever they are bringing, the fear or worry or concern or anxiety, I want them to write a song about it.
0: Yeah.
2: So that.
0: Yes.
2: Yeah. So that it becomes not so much, you're not, you kind of give them a tool that they can play with.
0: Yeah.
2: And they, the more they play with it, the more control they are going to have.
0: Good, good. Yes, I think my four-year-old good with that. She have a lot of songs. She even formed her own, and sometimes we surprise. She put everything together in a song, and sometimes we say, you get this from where? But she's kind of aware of a lot of things, and yeah, it's a good thing. And even in kinder, she does a lot of things. She's kind of known there where she's singing and drawing and doing things and helping others, which is very important.
2: So, Matoj, this is that's so beautiful because she's four. She's
0: yes,
2: doing it with a lot of natural talent. As we grow older, we actually lose this because we then become so afraid. So we become, literally, we give in to the anxiety, whereas children have a way of breaking through anxiety.
0: Yeah. And it's a good thing, and encouraging that sort of things is important. And now, it will, if they like talking to sibling, as you said, or to some parents and so on, what next? If they have talked to these people and they got some ideas, what can they do after that? Like, so they can get the help they really need.
2: I think sometimes they get the help they really need from other parents and siblings and friends. So the marker of when should you take it to the next level is when the fear doesn't go away. Like it stays, it's not like a phase, as in, you know how sometimes we say it's a phase in teenage, like,
0: yeah,
2: you know, you cry a lot or you're always irritable. The phase doesn't go away. And the time limit as a therapist, I would say, is if it stays for 6 months. So then that's one main thing. The second is it doesn't go away and it gets worse. Meaning it's spilling over to everything. It shows in other parts of life. So then I would say they should go and see, you know, in Australia, we would say the first call is go to a GP and then get a counselor, like a counseling person and or a therapist. In Malika, there are some youth-led, children-led services.
1: Yeah, so the awesome thing is, yes, for parents, for example, you can speak to the GP, you can speak to the school, we'll have counsellors, or you can go and link in with counselling support as well. For young people as well, there's new things called peer workers. So peer workers are people that have lived experience of similar issues, so they can kind of speak to a young person from their own experience of going through something similar and share like what that experience was for them, what they found helpful, and it's a bit of a space to kind of connect with someone who understands that experience. And so there's online versions as well as if you go speak to your GP or counselor, they can tell you about other like in-person peer work services. I think another thing I wanted to add to what you were saying earlier, Radhika, about when to get more help is definitely if it's going on for more than just that phase or if that fear seems to get bigger and bigger. Another thing that I kind of keep an eye out is it impacting things that are important to them? If your child really loves sport and now is like not really wanting to go and play sport with their friends, or if they really enjoy art and they're not seeming to do that as much as Very they usually important. Do, yep. that can also be an important thing to yep. make a note of, if like it's impacting something that they deeply love and care about. So yep. maybe that's like a sign for us to be yep. like, maybe we need to do something more.
2: Absolutely. The one last thing I want to say, Matoj, is in this topic is sometimes there is this notion in the community that children can be medicated for anxiety. And we, like Malika and I, we belong to what we call therapeutic processes where medication is not the first port of call. We should try and never start medication to children and young people as the first strategy. We should try everything else before we start thinking about medication, because medication is the last resort.
0: Yeah, thank you so much for that. And these are all good points. I'll just translate them very quickly in Arabic. 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

0: I hope, guys, you're making some movement there. As I said, it's not raining now, but it's a bit cooler. Let's do some movement so we can sweat at least. Now, I want to say thank you to Blessing. Blessing mentioned there a very important point. She says she agrees with you. Medication is not the first thing. We need to help young people to manage their fears and give them other options, and also let them, you know, have confidence and give them safe space and share with them what is the best option for them. And anything you want to add?
1: I just want to say, oh, thank you, Blessing, for affirming our thoughts. But I think what you started off with, Matoch, you know, you started off this with beautiful example of how you felt at Dookie. And some of the times what I would like is for parents to remember how it was when they felt anxious and worried. The last thing they would have wanted is to be clinically diagnosed and given medication. They would have liked way more support. They would have liked for friends and whole range of things. So I think it'll be very useful. Yeah. It'll be very useful for parents to remember their own anxiety.
0: Yeah. Sorry, Dr. Radhika, someone is calling. I'll just put them through. And yes, can you hear me?
2: Yes, I can hear you loud and clear, yes.
0: Yes, do you want to say something or ask question, or you want to add something to our topic?
2: No, I just want to talk to somebody on the Mauritian program.
0: Oh, they're not yet here. It's start at 1 o'clock. And yes, you can call reception, please. Thank you. Yeah, sorry. It sounds like it's going to add something before, but it's all good. It's part of this. Sorry. Now, back to you, Dr. Radhika.
1: So what I was saying was it'll be very good, as you said, your own example for parents to go back and think about how was it for me when I got anxious and who helped and what helped? Because sometimes what helps is music and faith, like praying helps, things like that. Of course, talking also helps a lot. So I just want us to remember our own times when we were afraid and anxious.
3: And just to add to that, I think that's such an important point, Radhika, of like we growing up would have had experiences of some of the same things that our children are going through. So what was it like for us? And I think at the moment, sometimes we think, oh, if I notice this problem, I'll take my child to the counselor and then everything will get fixed. But I think it's an important reminder that going to a counselor is just one part of what could be helpful. There's so many other things. It could be connecting with music or connecting with faith or connecting with friends, doing things with your child, even if it's something as simple as going to the movies or going for a drive or going and eating ice cream together. It's all of these little things together that can then support your child to kind of build their skills around managing and working with the anxiety that they're facing.
1: That's brilliant, Malika. That's brilliant, because all these are signs for connection with the parent. These, all of them are what I call, they are kind of a messaging to the parent that, can you spend more time with me?
3: Yeah.
1: So.
0: Yeah. Well, that's what I get most of the time. They say, don't go to work. I say, well, who will pay the bill if we're going out? I have to go, and later they will understand. And sometimes they say, we want you to stay with us. Okay, next time I'll do this.
3: Yeah.
0: And I remember the four-year-old, she said, why you don't pick me from kinder? Mm. Always mom. Mm. And I said, okay, because let mom go and work and you come.
1: Yes.
0: She's kind of prepared to go extra mile.
1: Yes.
0: And one day I surprised her. She was very excited and she was jumping around.
1: Beautiful.
0: And just so she knows that I'm thinking of what she wanted.
1: Mm.
0: And it's some to them is everything.
1: Mm.
0: As I have said long ago, when I was about to be a parent, I asked someone who used to work in childcare, because it's always good to listen to others who are, and she's been doing it for 20-something years. I say, well, what will be your advice to a new parent? She said, if your child say to you, dad, look at this thing, leave everything and look at it. Because to them is everything.
1: Spend time.
0: You could,
1: stop everything.
0: Yeah, because to them, if you let it go, one day they will remember that. They say, you did not give me your time. And now when they're grown up and you want them to come with you, they don't have time for you. And that was powerful. It's just something, but to them is everything.
1: Yep.
0: And is that how little things to us, we see them little, but to the kids, they see big thing.
1: Yep.
0: And they want you to be with them there.
1: Yep. Beautiful. Yeah. Beautiful.
0: All right, we'll listen to the song. When we come back, we'll get some advice from you guys, and or especially you while listening to the music. Think about this. Why do kids sometimes they say, you don't love me, you don't like me, you talk too much? What is sort of messaging they're sending? And we will come back to that. And our listeners, we just left was 10 minutes. If you want to call people on Facebook, like Blessing Road, a very nice piece of information there. If you guys want to write something, you can include it. Fibiano, if you're still awake, yeah, you tell us something from experience of being doctor for 20 years or so. Let us know how things are. And if you want to take us back home when we were studying in 90s, how was things and things like that. Let's listen to this song, and when we come back, we'll take it from there.

0: I hope, guys, you're making some movement outside. Now, very interesting in knowing your movement because it's cold outside. And with this song, you can move and you keep moving and move it, as they say. It's as we come to the end of the program, as I left you with a few things to think about, maybe we'll start with Malika, someone who's been working with young people. And when kids start saying that, you don't love me anymore, I don't love you, you don't care about me, and you don't have... you talk too much, it's boring. What sort of messaging they are kind of trying to send to the parent?
1: I was having a think during the song about this question, and I wish I had a magic answer I could share with you that's like, this is exactly what's happening, this is exactly what you should do. I think firstly, acknowledging that as a parent, when you hear those words from your child, it can hurt a little, it can make you feel a bit sad to hear them say that. But at I think one of the things that I often talk when talking to parents is sometimes it's about listening and hearing what they're trying to say, like what is behind some of those words, what's going on that's kind of prompted them to maybe share this with you. And sometimes your child or young person may not feel comfortable talking to you about some of these things. So who else can they speak to? Is there a cousin that they trust? Is there an auntie that they trust that they can go to kind of speak to that stuff and that you can then also speak to as well? So it's not just on you to figure that out. I think that's something that can often be helpful in that space. What about you, Radhika? What would you add?
2: I was thinking that too. So the first thing I would say is parents should never take the words literally. Children say a lot of things. So even when they say, oh, I don't love you, yes, they are angry at something. They are disappointed. So there is no need to worry about the exact word that they say, because tomorrow it'll change. Tomorrow they'll love you. Today they don't love you. Today they are angry. Tomorrow they are not angry. So it's more like if you start getting defensive and butting against that word, that is a problem. So when they say, I don't love you, don't focus on that. You say, I still love you, like that. So change. Put something that clearly shows you are connected and that you're not going to be defensive. It's slightly different when it's not children, but young people. When they are 12 or 13 and they say, you don't love me, I know you don't love me. When they say, you can't do the same trick that you have done when they were three. At the age, once they become teenagers, you should actually stop and say, tell me, give me an example. What made you feel like that? What did I do that makes you say this? Because you actually want to know what is the actual situation they are talking about. So they can say something like, well, I've asked you for money three times to go to school camp and you never gave me. So that shows me that you don't love me. Something like that. Or I invited my friends and you didn't allow me to go for sleepover. So you want to know what is the thing that I did that gave you the feeling that I don't care for you. So it's slightly different in different ages, but exactly as Malika said, it's we learn with rupture and repair.
0: Yeah, it's one of the difficult things because kids constantly, if they want something, they could say something as a way of triggering you, then you're going to give them that thing, or a way of something within them, as you have said, but you don't know. But some parents, I don't want to be particular, especially mothers, because that, you know, always they will say, why will a child say that to me? And I, even though I do this and that, and because they take it personal, as you said, you don't take it, but it's hard for a mother. You know, I'm grown up, but if I say something similar to my mom, she won't like it. Because
2: she'll get it. I can trigger her. Yeah.
0: Yes. And to them, it's very difficult. Like, you can see me doing this and that. But it's good to have that kind of a strategy of, you know, if they're grown up, you say, you give me an example where I did not do this. And if they talk to you, you will explain to them, because I did not have this. Maybe I did not explain it to you better, but next time I will do this.
2: Yeah.
0: And if the kids, again, as you said, there may be a strategy for them. They don't love you today. They don't care about you today. But maybe the next minute they say, Dad or Mom, I love you, and I'll buy you a car, very expensive cars and things like that, because that's how they do.
2: Exactly.
0: And, okay. And your last word you want to say to our listeners as we are finishing?
2: I just want to say, for me, really, Matoj, parents know best. And they really, they've spent their entire life devoting for the children and their well-being. So I think I would request the parents, go with your heart. You know best.
0: And Malika?
1: Oh, I think you said that beautifully, Radhika. I think, yeah, as parents, as carers, as people supporting the child in your life, you know them. You're with them 24/7 often for many, many years, and you know them in a different way. And I think it's trusting, yeah, that you have the knowledge and know what to do sometimes, and how can you listen to yourself in that moment too.
0: Yeah, thank you for both of you, Dr. Radhika and Malika. Hopefully we'll see you again in 2 or 3 months' time. Yeah. And I'm quite sure the listeners are excited to see you. Now they can see you on Facebook. And enjoy your day. It's going to be wet, as I said. Let it stay warm, guys. And guys, listen to us next time.
2: Shukran, Matoch, and listeners. We will be back in 8 weeks, Matoch.
0: And that's not the movie, yeah? We'll be back.
2: No.
0: Okay. You, Malika, you will be back.
1: I will be back in 8 weeks.
0: And I'm back, guys. All right. All good. Enjoy, guys. And take care and stay
1: blessed. Thank you.

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8: The assembly will hear an address by His Excellency Benjamin Netanyahu, Prime Minister of the State of Israel. Order in the hall, please.
9: Repeat.
8: Order in the hall, please. I request an order in the hall, please. I request an order in the hall, please. Thank you.
10: Mr. President, before I begin, just a quick announcement. If there are any other moral cowards who haven't yet left this hall, please do so now. Thank you very much. Ladies and gentlemen, 14 years ago, I stood on this podium and I drew a red line. I vowed to prevent Iran's murderous dictatorship from developing atomic bombs, nuclear weapons aimed at destroying Israel, nuclear weapons that could threaten the entire world. That's exactly what we did. Now, let me say something that might surprise you. Devastating Iran's nuclear facilities was hard. It was very hard to do. But for me, it was one of the easiest decisions I've ever had to make as prime minister. Because if we hadn't done it, we'd all be dead. Now, you want to hear the ultimate irony? In defending itself, Israel is also defending many of the countries whose delegates just left this hall. In fact, I want you to know that many of their leaders even thank us privately for taking out Iran's nukes. It's hard to imagine more mind-blowing hypocrisy, but that's exactly what it is. October 7th, 2023, the darkest day in Israel's history. On that horrific day, thousands of Palestinian terrorists stormed into Israel from Gaza. Now, I want you to know, there wasn't a single Israeli then in Gaza. Not a civilian, not a soldier, not one. But it didn't matter one bit. The Hamas terrorists committed the worst slaughter of Jews since the Holocaust. They went house to house, shooting Israeli civilians point blank. They did so with fiendish glee, with sadistic joy. They live streamed as they murdered. And who did they murder? The very Israelis, their neighbors, who gave them jobs, who picked up Palestinian children at the Gaza border and drove them to Israeli hospitals for cancer treatment and then brought them back. Can you imagine such monstrosity? These Hamas monsters They slaughtered Holocaust survivors. They burned babies alive in front of their parents. They beheaded our men. They brutally raped our women, and then they murdered them. Altogether, they slaughtered 1,200 Israelis that day. I want to give you an idea what this means for a country of 10 million. Proportionately, this is equal to 40,000 innocent Americans slaughtered in less than 24 hours. That's 16 times 9/11. 16 9/11s that occurred not very far from here. On that darkest of days, our enemies expected us to collapse. Well, we didn't collapse. Instead, we rose and fought like lions. For the past 3 years, our heroic soldiers have fought day in and day out in a seven-front war. Do you know any other country the size of New Jersey capable of fighting a seven-front war? And for 3 years, seven fronts: Hamas, Hezbollah, the Houthis, Iran, militias in Iraq, militias in Syria, Palestinian terrorists in Judea Samaria. They all ganged up on us to wipe us off the face of the earth. They failed. Because instead of collapsing, we delivered crippling blows to all of them. With our great American friends, we crushed Iran's army, navy, air force, and nuclear facilities. Israel hammered Hamas. We pummeled Hezbollah. Guess what happened to the bulk of the Hezbollah's vast arsenal of 150,000 ballistic missiles and rockets, all aimed at our civilians? They're gone. Hezbollah's leaders, dead. Their spirit, broken. The arch-terrorists, the worst mass murderers on earth, not only killing Israelis, killing Americans, killing Brits, killing citizens of dozens of countries. Khamenei, Def, Sinwar, Haniyeh, Nasrallah, and thousands of other terrorists who sought to destroy us. They're all gone too. The remaining terrorists are desperately trying to regroup. Every day, they try to murder our people. And in particular, they try to murder our people in our historic homeland, in Judea. By the way, that's where the word Jew comes from, Judea. That's our land. They try to murder us. Thousands of attempts per year on families, peaceful families driving along the roads. They shoot at pregnant women. They shoot entire families. Of course, none of this is covered in the international press or in the social media. None of it. None of it. What they cover is a handful of young juvenile delinquents, about 150 in number, who go or throw stones, chop down olive trees. Occasionally, they lit some fires. I can't stand that. I won't stand for vigilantism. We're a country of law. But that's what they call settler violence. In this battle against the barbarians, we've had no greater partner than President Trump. I thank him. I thank him for his bold leadership. He boldly confronted an enormous danger to America, Israel, and the world. Decades ago, he understood that if left unchallenged, the fanatic Ayatollahs who chant death to America, death to Israel, would eventually carry out their mad fantasies. So Israel and America acted together, not only to protect ourselves, but to save civilization. Brave American pilots alongside brave Israeli pilots flew joint missions over the skies of Iran. America and Israel also worked together to bring back our remaining hostages. We brought back every last one of them. You ask, why are we winning? We have no other choice. And throughout this long war, our goal never wavered. To win with unwavering resolve. To win with unrelenting courage, because this is Israel, one nation fighting for one future, left and right, young and old, religious and secular. Do we have our differences? Of course we do. Who doesn't? But in critical moments, those moments that shape our destiny, we stand together, because what unites us is so much stronger. Our history, our values, our courage, the courage of our brave people who withstood 1,000 massive ballistic missiles that Iran rained down on our cities, on our civilians. For 3 years, our brave soldiers have been valiantly fighting a seven-front war. But there's an eighth front to this war. It's the war for truth. It is waged in the world's media and most perniciously in social media. Several foreign countries have spent untold billions to spread lies about my country. The first to do so was Qatar. Decades ago, it started massively funding American universities and toxic media outlets like Al Jazeera. They did the same in Europe, by the way. And their goal was clear: brainwash young minds to hate Israel, hate America, hate the West. This is the same Qatar that hosts the Hamas butchers of October 7th. Now, the latest country to become a super spreader of anti-Semitic lies is Turkey. Erdogan is a tyrant. He also hosts the Hamas terror chiefs. He has murdered thousands of Kurdish civilians. He denies the Armenian genocide. He jails journalists and opposition leaders. In fact, I think he holds the world's record on this. And that's a tough call, but I think he's number one. He illegally occupies northern Cyprus, an EU member, and he regularly transgresses against Greece, a NATO member. Now he wants to take over Syria. Well, that's not surprising, because he calls for Israel's destruction almost every single day. He says he's going to be the ruler of Jerusalem. No, sir, you won't. This is our country, our city, our eternal capital. Tyrants the world over seek to threaten us. They seek to undermine our resolve with their campaign of lies. But ultimately, as on the military battlefield, the Jewish people will prevail. It will take time. It will take time to vanquish the lies. It will take time for the world to acknowledge what is so plain to see: that Hamas used Palestinian civilians as human shields, that it used hospitals, schools, mosques as terrorist command posts, that it stole much of the food we let into Gaza. And while Hamas did everything possible to keep Palestinian civilians in harm's way, often at gunpoint, Israel did everything possible to get them out of harm's way. We sent millions of text messages warning civilians to leave combat areas. We made millions of phone calls. We dropped millions of leaflets. I want to ask you some questions. What genocidal regime gives a million polio vaccinations to the enemy's population? What genocidal regime enables the distribution of 2 million tons of food into Gaza? That's a ton for every person. Accusing Israel of genocide is the greatest lie of the century. So to all those that are spreading these lies about my country and about our brave soldiers, whether they sit in this hall or in the office of the anti-Semitic mayor of New York, I say this: shame on you. Shame on you for distorting the facts. Shame on you for inverting victim and aggressor. Shame on you for spitting in the face of truth. And here's the simple truth: Israel didn't commit genocide. Israel prevented genocide. The lies anti-Semites spread about the Jews and the Jewish state have real consequences. In New York, Jews are threatened on the way to synagogue. Jews have been stabbed in the streets. Jews are demonized. They're targeted simply for being Jews. Jews have been murdered in Sydney, Manchester, Montreal, Boulder, Colorado. They've been attacked in Los Angeles, London, Paris, Berlin, Washington, D.C. The anti-Semites of the world want to terrify our people. I have news for them. The days when Jews were defenseless victims marched to the slaughter, those days are over. Today we have a state. Today we have an army. Today we have a people ready and willing to defend ourselves. So today I have one message for Jews around the world: raise your head high. Be proud. Be confident. Don't be intimidated. Stand up. And for everyone else who wants to defend truth and justice, join us in standing up to the barbarians who threaten our common civilization. But I have to be candid with you. Not everyone is standing up. We saw that. Because unlike Israel, there are some, and most recently, especially in Western Europe, who have chosen not to stand up. The leaders of these countries have chosen to succumb to the anti-Semitic mobs. They've chosen weakness. They've chosen appeasement. We cannot evade the sad truth before us. Many in the free world are afraid to defend freedom. And I ask them, what will this future, what will this behavior, what will the world hold for you? The Brotherhood of Democracies or the Muslim Brotherhood? How long will it take for you to see that these fanatic jihadists are choking your waterways, your energy supply, your economic lifeline? I can assure you, ladies and gentlemen, we in Israel, we do not wait for others to wake up from their moral slumber. We forge ahead. We seize the future. We pioneer incredible developments in health, agriculture, artificial intelligence, superior intelligence. And we bring these amazing innovations to all of humanity. So Israel has never been stronger. We are not afraid. To the protesters outside, to the hypocritical delegates who left us all, I ask, where were you when the Iranian tyrants butchered and maimed tens of thousands of unarmed Iranian civilians, when they butchered and maimed thousands of their own people. Where were you? Did you organize mass rallies, hunger strikes? Did you protest outside the Iranian mission to the UN? Did you speak out, for that matter, for Christians persecuted in Iran and throughout the Middle East? No, no, you didn't do that, because you're phony human rights protesters. On Christians, you know that their numbers are plummeting everywhere in the Middle East, where they're being persecuted and hounded, except one place, my country, Israel, where the Christian community is growing, thriving, succeeding. Ladies and gentlemen, the story of my people, the Jewish people, goes back over 3,000 years. We speak the same language today that we spoke then. We live in the same land in which our ancestors lived then. David, Solomon, Isaiah, Jeremiah. That's our land, the land of Israel. Our prophets, our purpose, and our people are unique in history. Our values have inspired humanity for millennia. The belief in one God, the sanctity of life, the rule of law, our eternal quest for peace, our eternal quest for justice. It is these sacred values that propelled us throughout the ages. It is these values that helped us beat the odds of history. Ladies and gentlemen, over the centuries, the tyrannies that tried to destroy us failed time and again. And God willing, they'll continue to fail. If we muster our courage, if we steel our resolve, we will continue to win. As the Bible says, Netzach Yisrael lo yeshaker. The eternity of Israel will not falter. And the reason is simple. We have no other choice. Thank you all. Chag Sameach la'am Yisrael. Thank you.
9: Shalom Aleichem, Shalom Aleichem, Shalom Shalom. Great to have you with us again with our opening of Bibi Netanyahu's excellent speech last week at the UN, where there was a staged walkout of cowards, as Bibi called it, that had been organised by the Palestinians. What is most important to take on board is that well over 60% of the UN countries and attendees remained in the auditorium in support to hear Israel's Prime Minister ventilate the facts about Israel's October 7 defensive war against Hamas and the absurd Jew-hating accusations of Israel committing genocide. It was a great speech that I, for one, am very proud of. Always. Last week, both Sharon and I mentioned the upcoming genocide debate next Thursday, October 8th, with Chris Sidoti, one of the three UN co-authors of the reports which determined that Israel is committing genocide in Gaza, and separately, that Israel is deliberately targeting children. And flying in from the United States to debate Sidoti is the universally respected military law expert, Dr. Brian Cox, in the event organised by ABC Watch. I can't wait to see Dr. Cox get stuck into the very hostile coming genocide debate next Thursday, October 8th, with Chris Sidoti, one of the three UN co-authors of the reports which determined that Israel is committing genocide in Gaza, and separately, that Israel is deliberately targeting children. And flying in from the United States to debate Sidoti is the universally respected military law

0: I know the tickets are selling fast, with well over half having been sold in a week. I repeat, I can't wait. I will be on the door scanning tickets and saying hello to everyone. Don't miss it. GIFF hits the big screens October 18th, so it's our annual GIFF, Jewish International Film Festival, special interview tonight in the second half of the program with GIFF Artistic Director Eddie Tamir, so stick around. No time for Cannes News tonight with a full program ahead. There will be a Cannes News report in the catch-up podcast. 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
1: 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Tom is a suspended Toorak Ward councillor who was elected to the City of Stonington Council in October 2024. Tom, a warm welcome to Lachaim, to life, Jewish life and more.
2: Thank you. Thanks for having me. It's a pleasure.
1: Before we look at your current standing within the council, perhaps we can begin with the reasons you decided to stand as a candidate in the City of Stonington elections 2 years ago.
2: Yeah, absolutely. Previously, I worked in government and I really enjoyed it, but I sort of went off to do the private sector thing, as many do as they get a bit older. But what I found is I actually really missed working for the community. I actually really enjoy that. And I thought, why not try and get elected in my local area? The council was a good opportunity to test that out. And I was lucky to be elected. And now I'm going about keeping each of the promises that I made to every single person along the way.
1: Yeah.
2: I love it. I really enjoy serving not only the community, but also helping resolve community members' problems. It's quite nice, personally, just to see the relief on people's faces when they have their problem solved, because I know government can be unwieldy, I think is the diplomatic way to put it at times.
1: Yeah. And I know a lot of people do call on councillors to help them in a whole range of issues. Do you think it's reasonable to say that most Stonington councillors run and sit as independents? And while some have political leanings, generally decisions are made on shifting alliances and vote trading between loosely aligned groups, rather than one party simply pushing through its agenda with a built-in majority.
2: Yeah, that's typically the case across Victoria. There are a handful of councils that are very party-dominant, but typically speaking, yeah, they are largely independent. Stonington is largely independent, but mostly progressives. I would say that does lend itself to a particular kind of way of looking at problems, but to your point about horse trading on votes, what I've found a lot of the time is, big asterisks on this one, most of the time it is down to the merits of the issue, thankfully. Yeah. You're debating whether it's a good idea or not. And so I think that does lend itself to good community outcomes most of the time. There are obviously examples where it does go to the contrary.
1: Yeah. And did you stand as an independent?
2: Technically, yes, but I identified myself as a Liberal Party member.
1: Okay. Tom, you're currently about halfway through a one-month suspension from the council. Could you tell our listeners the circumstances that led to this suspension?
2: Yes, I can. So last Hanukkah, the local Chabad approached myself and another councillor about potentially putting up a menorah for Hanukkah, and I was happy to lead that proposal and help try and push that through. That culminated in a debate and a motion before council on the 1st of December, so that's 2 weeks before Bond Day, proposing to put up a menorah at Malvern Town Hall. At that time, a couple of councillors moved to defer considering the menorah until after the start of Hanukkah. And then we had a deferral debate regarding that. In that debate, I used quite strong language, and I haven't shied away from the language I used. And it's all on the public record. You can go back and have a look yourself, or any of your listeners. And following that debate, the motion was changed to bring forward consideration of the menorah to before Hanukkah. So while it wasn't the original motion, we were successful in getting a menorah up for Hanukkah after all.
1: Yeah.
2: In Victoria, local councillors can lodge what's called a councillor code of conduct complaint against another councillor if they argue that they have breached the councillor code of conduct. A couple of the other councillors lodged one of those complaints against me for my conduct in that meeting. They then successfully argued to a state government appointed arbiter that I breached the councillor code of conduct. So this process has happened largely in the background for the majority of this year. It's a secret process, so I'm not allowed to tell anyone, and I'm not allowed to have legal representation. So they then found that I was guilty of going beyond the concept of robust debate in a democracy, that I brought the council into disrepute for my actions in seeking to put up a menorah for Hanukkah.
1: Yeah. So the issue was a deferral to a special council.

0: council meeting of the decision to install a menorah. And at that special council meeting, which amounted to a postponement of just 8 days, all the councillors unanimously approved the installation of a menorah on the Stonington City Centre balcony for the duration of Hanukkah in 2025 and for the proposed Hanukkah carnival, which incorporated a ceremonial candle lighting on the 16th of December last year at Malvern Gardens. Tom, is there a history of menorahs being installed by the City of Stonington, and what were the reasons for having the deferral? Am I skimming through the Arbiter's report, which is available online as part of the council meeting? I didn't pick up any reason being provided.
1: So there's a couple of things to unpack there. So the first is to recognising groups across Stonington. Stonington is an inclusive city, and was what I was arguing, was that we recognise pretty much everyone in society, and we don't second guess, we don't question, we just say yes and try and make everyone feel welcome and included in Stonington. I must say that this is my personal opinion. So that's what I was arguing, was that. So in that, we recognise a whole range of different ceremonial and religious holidays. We also recognise various different groups, First Nations people, LGBTQA+, Greek, Chinese, Turkish, Christians from Constantinople. We recognise and support a massive, massive range of people. And so I thought it was strange that I was seemingly the first person to have brought this issue up in 2025, given that Stonington is the second largest Jewish city in Victoria. Previously, the city had supported various different events that the Chabad had put on, but no, the council had not at that point seemingly engaged in that. Deferral motions are procedural motions, so no reason has to be given as to why they are sought. At the time, a few of the councillors had argued they needed more time and more information to consider the proposal.
0: All right. Did that make any sense to you?
1: I, at the time, felt that there was enough information.
0: In a report handed down at the September 14th, 2026 council meeting, just a couple of weeks ago, the arbiter found that you had engaged in misconduct, as you talked about, and ordered that you be suspended from office for 4 weeks, where you're currently situated. And you had to make a verbal apology to council at the first meeting following the end of the suspension, and also that you were ineligible to hold office of mayor or deputy mayor for a period of 6 months. Were these findings and orders accepted by all councillors other than yourself?
1: So under the Local Government Act, the council does not get to vote. The report gets tabled and the council just notes the report. And then once the council notes the report, it comes into effect. That is, sadly, the Local Government Act in Victoria has quite unique and sometimes authoritarian type clauses in it, particularly around these kind of handling. So a councillor code of conduct can be made by any other councillor against another one. They then have the secret trial with no lawyer. If they get a guilty verdict at that, the only place they can appeal that is the Supreme Court.
0: Oh, wow.
1: So for your listeners that may have not had a trip to the Supreme Court, it is rather expensive. I've been very lucky to have some very generous people reach out and offer some legal advice, but the starting price to go to the Supreme Court is a couple of $100,000. We're talking about a 4-week suspension and an apology.
0: Yes.
1: There's a considerable risk, and particularly under the model, take a step back from that now. That model is basically designed to control behaviour within a council, because you've got councillors, and I've seen this, councillors not willing to say exactly what they want to say in a debate or argue is hard, because you can get this penalty of suspension and then there's no real way to fight it with if you're a normal person, which is, I think, quite sad for our democracy.
0: Yes. So effectively, the council accepts the arbiter's decision and recommendations, a bit unlike a government not having to accept a Royal Commission's recommendations.
1: Yes, yes.
0: What was your objection that led you to referring to the deferral as anti-Semitic and, in the arbiter's words, and I quote, stated or implied that councillors supporting the deferral were engaging in anti-Semitism, unquote? It was a very serious sort of accusation.
1: Yes, and I want to make clear my words were never about a person in any way, shape or form.
0: Right.
1: To acknowledging the large range of community groups that Stonington does acknowledge, what I was talking about was the practical effect of that deferral motion. So the motion was to consider a menorah for the length of Hanukkah, and the original deferral motion, because there were two, the one I spoke to would have deferred consideration of that menorah until after the start of Hanukkah. So it would have, in practice, defeated the intent of the motion.
0: Yes.
1: However, the second motion, which was successful, Peaceful was voted on before Hanukkah. And as a lot of your listeners would know, anti-Semitism is defined as discrimination. And sadly, I've had felt that the practical effect of that would have been felt as discrimination to a lot of people had it been successful in going through, which it wasn't. It was changed.
0: Yeah.
1: So my words were to the practical effect. It wasn't at any one person at all.
0: Yes. Yeah. And in another couple of weeks, you can go back to council. Are you obliged to follow the recommendations, like making an apology, for example?
1: Yes, I am. If right. I do not, I can then get sacked by the local government minister, if I do not.
0: Right. Okay. So you go ahead with that.
1: My two options at the moment are apologise or appeal to the Supreme Court.
0: Yeah, okay. Okay, you've answered that one very clearly before. Tom, have you received any support or condemnation from constituents or others for your stance?
1: To be brutally honest, the support I've received from the community and residents has been phenomenal. I got quite overwhelmed at the sheer volume of positivity from the community. So I'd like to thank absolutely everyone that reached out, sent me a message, called me or sent me an email. It really did mean a lot, particularly at that time, and still does quite a lot to me. I think I received about one piece of negative opinion. Personally, it's been incredibly, really nice just to know how much that this has meant to people. I think it's really seeing that the crystallisation of that and understanding that standing up for your community members and your residents does matter, and people do expect and want that. And to have their support on the other side of that has been tremendous.
0: Was that support beyond just the Jewish community?
1: Yes, it was.
0: Well, that's good too.
1: There is quite a large Jewish population in Toorak, but everyone I know has pretty close Jewish friends as well. And so they know how important this is. But even people without Jewish friends have reached out because they've acknowledged just standing up for what's right against what's wrong. And I think that's really what's resonated with a lot of people is at the moment, I don't have to tell your listeners this, but we have quite a lot of politicians that aren't really doing much to help make our society better at this point in time. Yeah. And I think just standing up has been something that people connect with.
0: One would like to think that regardless of which community is being affected within a council, within Stonington, for example, where you've pointed out there's a whole range of different cultural and religious backgrounds, that all the residents would support those celebrations regardless of the origin. My thanks to Tom Humphreys, suspended Toorak Ward councillor for the City of Stonington, for explaining why he opposed the council's unexplained deferral of its decision on installing a menorah for the 2025 Hanukkah celebrations. Our best wishes for an uneventful return to council in about 2 weeks' time, and all the very best for the future. Thanks again, Tom. Really very, very much appreciated.
1: My pleasure. Thank you, Maury.
2: 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That is OmnyLchaim.
3: I'm Josh Frydenberg and I'm a proud Australian Jew. I'm shocked by the explosion of anti-Semitism across our country, and I'm using my voice to ring the alarm bell.
4: Look, I'm worried, but ultimately, here in Australia, I am an optimist for us. It won't happen unless we're clear-eyed about the nature of the problem and we come together and address it. I mean, one of the best things I got to do as Prime Minister is I'd go to a lot of schools and inevitably you would have school kids sing to you at some point.
5: We are one,
6: but we are.
4: I am, you are, we are Australians, and really, full stop, that's it.

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2: To appreciate what was just said in Hebrew, French and Italian, our listeners are going to have to get down to the GIFF cinemas in 2.5 weeks as GIFF, the Jewish International Film Festival 2026, hits the big screens again October 18th here in Melbourne at the Classic Cinemas Elsternwick and Lido Cinemas Hawthorne, then the following day, October 19th in Sydney at the Ritz and later at the Roseville Cinemas, and GIFF will also be screening at Perth from October 22nd. As we do each year, it's an absolute delight to welcome Eddie Tamir, GIFF Artistic Director, joining us on L'Chaim tonight for our annual extensive GIFF Rundown. Eddie Tamir, welcome back to L'Chaim, to Life, Jewish Life and More. Great to have you with us again, with the lead into the exciting GIFF times.
3: Hi, Morris, and hi to all your listeners, and L'Chaim.
2: L'Chaim to you, Eddie. Eddie, I say it each year, GIFF, the Jewish International Film Festival, is one of the most important events each year on our Australian Jewish calendar. Each year we ask you to unpack several of the exciting GIFF movies for us. Before we do so, Eddie, could you please give us an overview of what you and Lindy have in store for us this year with Jewish themed, Jewish experience movies from all around the world at GIFF 2026?
3: Yep. We've got an amazing bunch of Australian films this year. We don't always have that, and very excited to premiere some amazing films. Cancelled, Freedom Rides, Who Are We, and Wish You Long Life. But very excited to bring such a great bunch of Australian films to this year's GIFF program. Israeli-wise, generally our program's split 50-50 Israeli productions and diaspora Jewish productions, and that's sort of the ballpark this year. The lineup of Israeli films is really fresh. The Ophir Awards have just been announced, the Israeli Oscars, and we have the winner of that and two of the most nominated films as well, the winner being Tell Me Everything or Independence Atzmaut in Hebrew. Let me say the landscape is, as we know, challenging in all sorts of ways, in all aspects of anything that Jews are trying to do. And of course, the arts and film are no exception. When it comes to Israeli films particularly, I think it's pretty safe to say on the evidence of what I've spoken to in terms of producers and filmmakers that there is an unofficial boycott of any film that is Israeli and has any Israeli film fund money in it. So all the A-list film festivals around the world, you would not be seeing many Israeli productions in those festivals. But the films continue and the filmmakers keep making great stuff. And of course, more important than ever, the GIFF and Jewish film festivals around the world are presenting Israeli films. On the diaspora Jewish side, we've got a great mix of high-level art house films, some of which have actually premiered in A-list festivals with Jewish themes. Other ones are just incredibly commercial, accessible, fun films. So great mix on that feature film front of art house and, sort of mainstream entertaining. And the documentaries, again, which is half our program, there's lots of amazing stories about lots of amazing individuals and moments in history. And we're proud to announce our major retrospective of Mel Brooks, who's 100 years old this year. He's a genius, and his ability to satirize and pinpoint hypocrisy in society and establishment and do it through comedy is amazing, and no more important time than these days to be able to do that. So, yeah, that's exciting.
2: Outstanding, outstanding. How many movies did you and Lindy and Team GIFF watch to bring it back to, I think, 50, 52 movies at this year's festival? What do you look for when choosing films for the festival?
3: Probably about 300 films a year we would watch, films in various stages of production. What we look for, firstly, the Jewish people are such a diverse people, making such a diverse range of films. And, of course, our audience at GIFF is diverse. Different political perspectives, different levels of religiosity, different interest in the kind of experience they want. Someone serious, someone just a bit of fun, someone, serious documentary, anything of quality, of course, we look for, big films that we know are going to be very popular, but also niche films, smaller films that we know there'll be a small audience for, but we know that that audience will love it. And that's good enough for us too.
2: Eddie, I was totally immersed reading through the GIFF program booklet, which is always a great reference and collector's item, I say. I count 12 foreign languages at this year's GIF, Hebrew, French, German as the standouts, along with Arabic, Yiddish, Italian, Dutch, Spanish, Catalan, Polish, Russian and Ukraine, all with subtitles, of course. And as you mentioned, GIF 2026 is honouring the comic genius Mel Brooks with a retrospective, Mel turning 100 a few months back. What are some of your favourite Mel Brooks movies, Eddie?
3: I think these days there's a lot of people that haven't seen Mel Brooks films, definitely the 20 and 30-somethings. You know, I don't think he's considered modern and perhaps maybe not PC enough in this particular environment for the younger generation. But I think that if, you know, people watch them, they'll appreciate the genius and the satire rather than be taking offence to anything. You know, you can't go past the producers and you can't go, you know, past the kind of spirit that is in the song Springtime for Hitler and taking down fascists and racists with comedy and satire rather than with earnest, dramatic approaches. And, you know, comedy just seems to work better to be able to do that. So, yep, the producers for sure. Blazing Saddles, you know, obviously the baked bean scene stays with me years and years and years later. So there's just certain things that remain. And a film like Spaceballs, which is probably considered one of his schlockier films that is maybe not up there, you know, on the Rotten Tomatoes high ranking list. And yet next year it's being remade, reissued by a major Hollywood studio where he's remaking Spaceballs. So there's obviously something about Mel Brooks that people are still seeing as very relevant today.
2: A lot of it wouldn't be accepted as being PC today, which is ridiculous. He made us all laugh. I loved him, you know, being the Indian chief and saying, the Schwarze, the Zanish Meshiga, Lozum Gayan. And my other favourite is History of the World Part 1, Mel Brooks. It's good to be the king. It's good to be the king.
3: Apropos, you're quoting his Yiddish lines in the film, is he did all this being a proud Jew and bringing his Jewishness into his art, which is a very challenging thing to do today. Very brave, and, you know, he didn't shy away from his Jewishness and, in fact, incorporated it, which, you know, is an amazing thing to consider.
2: Incorporated it extensively. Okay, it's movie time, and I have to tell you, Eddie, as I mentioned before, I was totally immersed reading through the program, finding it very, very difficult choosing which movies to ask you to walk us through. They are all engaging, arousing, and incredibly impressive. GIF 2026 was launched mid-September a couple of weeks ago with the release of the program and the screening of what I thought was a most insightful movie with some very brave Australians. You mentioned it, Cancel, directed by Danny Ben-Mosher. Let's start there, Eddie.
3: Very powerful film, very well made, about four Sydney and Melbourne artists, a musician, a fine artist, an acrobat, circus performer, and a journalist. And each of them have found it, you know, very challenging to keep doing their art post-October 7. And the film deals with that. So relevant to our experience in Melbourne and Sydney and wider Australia. And it has the meta level, the film itself being cancelled and not being considered either good enough or worthy enough or appropriate enough to be included in the Melbourne International Film Festival or the Sydney International, or being appropriate and acceptable for the ABC and SBS TV audiences. You know, we've all seen a lot of films, and many people who have seen it said, you know, it's a quality film, and to argue that it's, you know, that it's not good enough doesn't actually make much sense, so perhaps something else is operating.
2: Outrageously disgusting, and the resilience and bravery of those featured in the movie is amazing. Three of them have been our guests on Lachaim and are all true blessings. Okay, Eddie, opening night of GIF 2026 in Melbourne, Sydney and Perth is the French comedy Just an Illusion with Bar Mitzvah boy Vincent.
3: Just an Illusion, one of the biggest box office films in France this year, and directed by the famous duo who directed The Intouchables, which won the Best Foreign Oscar. And it is set in the 80s. And as you said, it's a French Bar Mitzvah boy's rites of passage journey. And it shows families with, you know, warts and all, with all their quirks and flaws and all the beautiful things about them, all through the eyes of this Bar Mitzvah boy as he goes through love and as he goes through dealing with issues like his father pretending to be employed in a France that has austerity measures and is going through a recession. And it's really moving and entertaining. We think a special opening night is ahead.
2: Sounds fantastic. Sounds great. And another French movie, A Man of His Time, apparently winner of the Best Screenplay at the Cannes Film Festival.
3: A high-quality art film. You know, we've got another film in the program, a documentary about Hannah Arendt, and I mentioned her because, you know, she coined the famous phrase, the banality of evil, in relation to the Eichmann trial and seeing how apparatchiks and people and just the general system being responsible for the cogs of a machine that murders many, many people. And really, Man of His Time is about that. It's based on the grandfather of the actual filmmaker and is set in Vichy, France, and his grandfather was a bit of a nebbish sort of character, just really wanted to climb and be significant and find some power. He's a bit of an economist and he's written a book that nobody cares about. And suddenly when the Vichy government's formed, he sees an opportunity to climb the ladder and become a someone, in inverted commas. And of course, meanwhile, he and his fellow cronies in the Vichy government are responsible for the roundup and murder of many French Jews, which the film just has an echo of. And it's really focused on him and his journey.
2: Must-see movie for me, Dust Bowls and Jewish Souls, about American music icon Woody Guthrie.
3: Yeah, one of my favourite films, really. It's hard to explain why, but I just found it really uplifting and surprising. So Woody Guthrie, his second wife was Jewish, so was his mother-in-law, and his mother-in-law happened to be the very famous and prolific Yiddish poet Eliza Greenblatt. And Woody and Eliza formed an amazing artistic connection, and he got into her poetry, she got into his music, and he ended up writing many Jewish-themed songs, you know, and I think even set some of Eliza's poetry to music. Really a beautiful connection between this Dust Bowl famous American guitarist and, you know, the East European artistic sensibility, and is very special.
2: Woody wrote This Land Is Your Land, and Woody's son, Arlo Guthrie, is famous for the 18-minute long song in the late 60s, Alice's Restaurant. Yep. Going through the program in alphabetical order, as the program booklet does, the Italian movie Eleanor's War.
3: Based on a true story set in the Rome ghetto about a Jewish woman who's a bit of an outcast in the ghetto, and she, you know, picks things pretty early, and she's very openly anti-fascist and is fighting people, and she's actually a boxer. And she's just sounding alarm bells and she's taking everyone on. And basically it's her story about what she does in the Rome ghetto.
2: Another comedy, Eddie, Ethan Bloom.
3: You know, there's a lot of serious films this year. We have some light, entertaining films, and Ethan Bloom is one of them. Again, bit of a theme. Another bar mitzvah boy story. He has a bit of a tragedy early on in his life, and somehow that pushes him into a bit of a crisis, and he decides that he wants to be a Catholic. So this boy who is about to be bar mitzvahed, at the same time in parallel, is learning about Catholicism. And it's about how he navigates all of that to get to his bar mitzvah.
2: As if preparing for a bar mitzvah is not enough. And you touched on Hannah Arendt, her movie Facing Tyranny, and she's also famous for saying, and very important these days, if one is attacked as a Jew, one must defend oneself as a Jew.
3: Absolutely. And that quote is in the film. And there's been a few films about Hannah Arendt, and this one is particularly interesting because it really deals with her Jewish identity rather than her work, as well as a romantic relationship with the philosopher Heidegger, who was, you know, a German and pretty much into what was happening in Europe at the time. But also just her connection to her Jewishness stands out for me in this film.
2: Schedule for many screenings. Heroes of the Louvre.
3: So again, we really try to be fresh at GIF. Heroes of the Louvre hasn't even opened yet in France. It's opening in November. It's that fresh. It hasn't shown anywhere in the world. So we're one of the first to show it. And again, an amazing true story about an Algerian Jewish Frenchman who works as a lowly guard at the Louvre. And at the time of the Second World War and the Holocaust, he's actually tasked with rescuing artworks of the Louvre, and together with his family in a bus crosses Nazi-occupied Europe to attempt to hide these treasures of the Louvre.
2: And did a good job. This one's another must for me, and not sure how many people would know about this. Lansky, the Jewish godfather.
3: Everyone likes a good mobster story. There's something about Lansky. You know, he was actually never charged. He was, you know, part of the mob, especially in the gambling scene, and opened up many illegal casinos and ultimately legal casinos. And again, what's interesting about this documentary, and there has been various films about Lansky, is his activism in America when the Nazis were rising and when the fascists were rising in America. And he would often, with his mates, go and absolutely get into fisticuffs and literally put his body on the line and enter physical fights with the Nazis of the day in America. And then probably what a lot of people don't realise as well, and the film covers his commitment to the start of the independent state of Israel and what he did in terms of actually organizing weapons to be bought and transported to Israel in time of, you know, the independence war. So an amazing character, an amazing story, clearly flawed, clearly involved in criminal activity. So it pretty much presents it warts and all, but pretty amazing character.
2: Put Israel in a bit of a predicament in making Aliyah. We won't spoil that for the listeners. In Hebrew, English, French and German, proud Jewish boy.
3: There's amazing stories that I've never heard of, and I'm sure a lot of your listeners haven't. This is one of the amazing stories that, you know, I've never heard of. So Herschel Greenspan, young Jewish boy, Polish, ends up assassinating or murdering a German diplomat. And that was then picked up in the late 30s by Goebbels and the Nazi machine at the time. And the propaganda from that murder is actually credited with a direct line from that murder to Kristallnacht. So apparently it was a murder of passion, and there was a relationship between Herschel and the diplomat, and yet this was used to trigger what we understand as Kristallnacht today.
2: Serious, serious stuff. Winner of the Best Film at the Ophir Awards and Israel's official submission to the Academy Awards, The Sea in Arabic and Hebrew.
3: Last year's winner of the Israeli Oscar Ophir Award of Best Film is The Sea, and this year's is Tell Me Everything, which just won Israeli Film Oscar 2 weeks ago. So we have 2 years of the best film. So The Sea is a great intimate drama about a Palestinian 12-year-old boy who is attempting to get to the sea for the first time. And the film's interesting because it's got a humanity to it. And from my perspective, it avoids stereotype. It avoids stereotyping Israeli Jews. It avoids stereotyping Palestinian Arabs. And somehow it really gets across the complexity of the situation in an interesting way.
2: Terrific.
3: So Tell Me Everything, which won the Israeli Oscar this year, had 10 nominations. It is the Israeli entry now into the Oscars for Best Foreign Film, which is a very challenging category and particularly challenging for an Israeli film these days. And it, again, is a bar mitzvah boy perspective, a rites of passage story, and it's a beautiful, delicate drama with real quality relationships. And the bar mitzvah boy discovers that his father is gay, another film set in the 80s at the height of the AIDS epidemic, and he feels that his father may endanger his whole family and may infect them all and kill them all. And then it's about his journey, navigating through all of that, protecting his family, and then trying to navigate in his older years a relationship with his father, ultimately. So a very beautiful, nuanced, quality film.
2: Another French movie, Think Good.
3: One selection in Cannes this year also. High-quality drama about a young couple of French newlyweds, and the husband is religious and his wife is a bit of a secular Jew, and she decides that she would, you know, go along the line that he wants and become a bit frommer. And he uses his religion as a bit of a coercive tool to manipulate her and control her. And it's about her journey and how she navigates through that to her freedom.
2: This will be another must for me, Eddie. We met at Grossinger's.
3: So for your listeners who are not aware, Grossinger's was part of the Borscht Belt, a couple of hours out of New York in the Catskills. 30s, 40s, 50s, 60s, 70s were the heyday when the Jews really weren't established, didn't have, I guess, that much financial resources, so only travelled, you know, a couple of hours away. It's pretty much like the Jews did in Dalesford and Hepburn and the Dandenongs in Victorian. And Grossinger's was the king of these hotels, and Jews were not allowed to many holiday resorts and clubs in America at the time, so they created their own. Speaking of Mel Brooks, entertainment was a big deal, and many, many Jewish comedians cut their teeth in the Catskills and specifically at Grossinger's, and they went on to become some of the greatest names in world history of comedy. So it's the history of Grossinger's, because Mrs. Grossinger pretty much was the driver of Grossinger's, and she really put a stamp on it, and she was the face and the host of it all. And so it covers her journey and the great years of Grossinger's until all of the Borscht Belt basically vacant, derelict and in ruins. And it just follows that journey and tries to pick up some of that amazing nostalgia which people are starting to reconnect to today.
2: Look forward to it. And, of course, our listeners will be familiar with Dirty Dancing in the Catskills. Got a couple more. I'm running out of time. Where to? In English, Arabic, German and Hebrew. Best movie at the Jerusalem Film Festival this year.
3: Quality drama again, set in Berlin, about an older Palestinian man who's an Uber driver and a young gay Israeli who is touring and ultimately living in Berlin. And they keep bumping into each other as the Israeli guy keeps taking the same Uber, sometimes by accident and then sometimes by intent. And it's a very interesting, nuanced relationship between these two, avoiding cliches and really special film.
2: Terrific. Eddie, you mentioned earlier that this year's GIF has several local movies. This is one for the Melbourne locals, which is sure to harness a lot of interest. Please punt us through who are we.
3: Great film and surprisingly good, really. It's the history of the Ajax Football Club from the start till the ultimate expression of success, which is Harry Sheezel, who played for Ajax and is now a North Melbourne AFL star. And it covers the whole history. And, you know, it is the community club. It's really high quality. It's made by Sean Meltzer and Jeffrey Schenker. And it's slick and it's much better than just a community organizational film. It really stacks up, and I found it very moving in parts.
2: Can't wait. Sounds terrific. And just a little add-in here, George and I worked with Cian Melter on the board of J Air. He's still there. We're presenting Lachaim. Also scheduled for many screenings, a transforming true story, Women on Trial, the French movie.
3: Stars the French Jewish actress Charlotte Gainsbourg. She plays the real-life Jewish lawyer Giselle Halimi, who actually passed away this year. And it's set in the 70s. And Giselle Halimi is considered instrumental in having changed abortion law throughout France through this particular trial. Giselle Halimi is a very impressive woman, and Charlotte Gainsbourg does a great job.
2: And the closing night film, Paper Tiger, premiered to instant acclaim at this year's Cannes Film Festival.
3: So directed by James Gray, and obviously gives us a bit of Hollywood stardust, Scarlett Johansson, Adam Driver, Miles Teller, starring a bit of a throwback, I think, to a 1970s indie kind of American film, which is a bit of a mob suspense thriller. It's about two brothers, Miles Teller and Adam Driver, and Adam Driver gets his brother involved with some kind of deal with the Russian mafia at the time, which goes bad. Powerful, great cinema.
2: It all sounds powerful, Eddie. And as I mentioned earlier, what I read about in the program booklet about so many excellent films, I found it very difficult choosing which ones to ask you about. They all look to have a real character and resonance. And as always, with so many excellent GIF films to choose from, GIF is offering a 10 and 20 Festival Flexi Pass with very generous discounts and a special rate for group bookings of 20 or more, along with concession rates for students, healthcare and pension card holders and seniors. All the tickets and program information is available on the GIF website, www.gif.com.au, and in the GIF program booklet, which is available at the Classic and Lido cinemas and at many popular retail outlets and restaurants around the Borscht Belt here in Melbourne, along with the Ritz and Roseville cinemas in Sydney and the Palace Rain Square Cinema in Perth. The Melbourne and Sydney GIF seasons will run for 5.5 weeks with a 2-week season in Perth. Eddie Tamir, it's been another GIF, Jewish International Film Festival delight, with you tonight. Many, many thanks for joining us again on Lachaim. Two Life, Jewish Life and More, which is pretty much what GIF is all about, Jewish Life and More, and is such an important event on our Jewish calendar here in Australia. Yashar Koach to you and Lindy, GIF Executive Director. May the Schwartz be with you. I'm Yisrael Chai. Peace. Lachaim.
3: See you at the movies. Bye.
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0: Time now for tomorrow's Australian Jewish News headlines with senior journalist Bruce Hill. It's
1: Good News Week. In this week's issue of the Australian Jewish News, Ajax Arsene Ostrovsky takes his anti-Semitism warnings to the UN's doorstep. The push to keep streamer Hassan Piker out of Australia. Shayna Goodnick's new baby boy brings joy to the family after heartbreak. Former community leader Danny Lamb makes aliyah, and anger over an anti-Zionist group's vigil planned for October 7th. And we remember October 7th with our commemoration supplement. In the arts world, the Jewish International Film Festival opens in 2 weeks with the blockbuster Just an Illusion. And in sport, Israel had a dream 2026 Acrobatic Gymnastics World Championship campaign in Italy last week, winning 3 golds and 2 silvers to place first overall in the 30-nation event. All of this and lots more in this week's Australian Jewish News.
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0: contain these demonstrations, but there are some very potent, eloquent arguments at the heart of these demonstrations over a perception that schools in your poorer outer districts, in your suburbs, are less well looked after than the richer ones, privately run ones, closer in the heart of cities.
1: Police in the Indian capital, Delhi, have detained hundreds of protesters attempting to gather for a demonstration calling for the resignation of the country's election.
2: 8 до 9 вечера и по пятницам с 9 до 10 часов вечера. 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

Charles Swimmer, and welcome to Boomerang Serbian Radio on 92.3 FM for this, our 13th show. 13 is an unlucky number for many cultures, mainly stemming from religious reasons. In Norse mythology, Loki was the 13th god to arrive at a special feast in Valhalla and cause havoc. In Christianity, apart from the apostles, Judas was the 13th guest at the Last Supper. And then, of course, there's Friday the 13th, with a history all of its own. In France, the king arrested, tortured and maimed the Knights Templar. In Hollywood, Freddy Krueger emerged to kill and maim with abandon. In LA, Tupac was shot and killed. And Australia experienced the Blackfire bushfires in 1939. People are superstitious about the number 13, and according to the world's largest elevator company, Otis Elevators, one in every six buildings don't have a 13th floor. They skip directly from the 12th to the 14th. Now, I'm not a suspicious person, but there's no need to poke fate in the eye. Just to be safe, kad danas neko ne urekne, today, for our 30th episode, I'll be paying homage to musicians who have passed over to the other side. Let's continue with a little more of Stevie Wonder's Superstition.

last year, Serbian national treasure, Tozovac passed away after a long and illustrious career. And growing up in a Serb household in Fitzroy, our house was always full of this sort of music. My dad always wanted to be a harmonikash, so naturally his only son was destined to become one. And I did. I had no penchant for Narodna Muzika, but I did have to entertain the guests, and this was one of the songs that I had to play, Jeremija. This is Goran Bregović's tribute to one of Tozovac's greatest hits, Ja sam ja, Jeremija, prezivam se Krstić.

Back in the day when this song was released, some idiot in the Communist Party was trying to suck up to the party and claimed Tosovac was being too Serbian with this song and banned the song because Srbovanje had no place in Bratstvo and Jedinstvo. Tosovac had to cut his career short and moved to Germany for a few years until the storm blew over, later returning to blossom into our national treasure with hit after hit. Jeremija has a special place for me because it's not just about Serbs, but about Šumadija and the lives of so many Serbians who throughout history sent their sons to fight in wars, when all they really wanted to do was sing and enjoy life. Složio sam stari kadar artiljerija. Let's now listen to Eka Ver with the late, great Milan Mladenovic and the rest of the band members who also passed away too young. This is Tisi Sub Moj Bol.

The sad story of Ekawe, where only one of their members made it into their 40s, and Margarita being the last member who passed away at the young age of 43. After Ekawe, we had Dino Dvornik, the King of Funk, who passed away in 2008. We heard him there with Song Killer singing Milina. And just a quick note about Dino. Like many artists who are famous who suffer from deep depression, which will not only affect the rich and famous, but the general population as well. Mental health sneaks up on you because you keep adjusting yourself, and unfortunately it's still something that people don't like to talk about. It's important not to suffer in silence. Speak to someone, and if you notice that the loved one is not okay, ask them, are you okay? Start the conversation. They may well tell you to piss off, but that's okay. They got the message that you care enough to be concerned. Next up, we have the late, great Aki Rakimovsky with Pani Vajak singing Zastava.

Dobrin Popovic was the lead singer of Sarajevo band Indeksi. I don't think there is a musician of any note that lived in Sarajevo did not play with Indeksi at some time in their career. Indeksi was a progressive rock band that all musicians aspired to play in. It was like a school of honour, which Dobrin headed up in all of its incarnations. They only ever released three albums because of the fluid nature of the band, but they released over 30 singles in their career. This is Ujedinjena Godinama.

Knuckle Swag. Desculpe, no soy.

from. And today it was between this song, Ole Lole, Ringespiel or Posvajana Pesma. I chose Ole Lole because it's more upbeat. But I'm planning a show soon dedicated to Jolem where we can play homage to him with more songs. This is Ole Lole.

following indexy, we had Vadinara Druže by Rilbert Shorba, a song written by Bayaga and the late Misha Aleksic, who passed away in 2020 from COVID complications. It was a live unplugged version recorded in 2014 in Belgrade with Misha on bass. Now we have Georgia Balasevic, who also sadly passed away in Novi Sad from COVID complications last year. Balasevic has way too many songs to choose.

Next up, we have two songs with an Australian link from the late greats Vlada Divjan and Boris Aranjelovic from Smuk. And the Australian link is that both spent some time living here in Australia. Boris lived in Melbourne when I first met him. He was driving a taxi and living in St Kilda before he returned to Yugoslavia and joined Serbia's best progressive rock band with Točak and Kepa from Kraljevo, Laza and Zoran from Kragujevac, and Boris being from Kragujevac. Smuk was Šumadija's contribution to the Serbian music scene. Vlado Divljan was a frontman for Idoli in the 80s, lived in Sydney during the 1990s, but he returned to form Letnju Kino Band, which to me was some of the most productive work of his career. Zoran and Boris passed away while living overseas and remained legends in their homelands and abroad. This is Vlado Divljan with Gorin Tenemore and Smuk with Čoveče ti si mlad.

Hi, So I Love Buddha, says tenor voice. When he auditioned for Smuck, he sang Deep Purple's Sweet Child in time. And I can see why they chose him over so many other more experienced singers that they trialled. Boris' voice is truly unique. Sad je opet vreme za pesme za nju ili možda za njega. This week I've chosen Bijelo dugme, Da te Bog donevol im. Ip Evendish had three stints as Bijelo dugme's drummer, first when they started the band and then after he entered the army. Ip then had an enforced break when he ended up in jail for drug-related offences and later joined again in 1982 until the band disbanded. Sadly, Ip Evendish fell to his death from the sixth floor of Belgrade's Hotel Metropole in 1996. While researching for this show, I realised that I stayed in Metropole many times in Belgrade. But I have no reason to notice what floor I was on, that is, until today. I'm not sure even if I stayed on the sixth floor. This is Da te Bog donevol.

band that was the late Marco Brezza, frontman for the Slovenian avant-garde group Bulldozer, in the style of American Frank Zappa, Captain Beefheart, and Australia's Mother Goose, Captain Matchbox Wolfie Band, and even Split Ends. Marco passed away in February this year, but left a legacy of what I like to call Sprednja Rock. That's a funny approach to music, taking the mickey out of everything, followed by other Serbian musicians like Rambo Amadeus and Prljavi Inspektor Blaža. At the beginning, we heard the harmonica version of Jimi Hendrix's Hey Joe, and then followed by Bulldozer with Ljubav na prvi krevet. Let's now listen to progressive rock band Posljednja Igla Reptila, led by Nešo Leptir, who passed away in 1990.

that's it for another week. I hope you enjoyed this show, paying homage to our past musicians. This has been Butzko for Boomerang Radio on 92.3 FM. Next week is the beginning of summer, so let's look forward to some more Melbourne rain, wind and snow. Cha-cha for now, and hope you enjoy the rest of your day.

0: For many of you, for many of us in this newsroom, and for everyone listening, the price of petrol, and right at the moment, the price of diesel, has been a preoccupation because of so many international events. Our leaders from the G7 bloc of advanced economies have agreed to work in what they described as a coordinated manner to help bring down diesel prices. Our business correspondent Mark Ashdown posts, this goes back to Russia's invasion of Ukraine in 2022. Things stabilized after that, he says. Then there was the beginning of the US-Israel conflict in Iran in February this year. There have been issues with the Strait of Hormuz. 20% of the world's oil supply comes through there. It has been pretty much choked off for the time being. Our international business correspondent Samir Hussain in New York will take us through diesel prices and what governments are doing about it.
1: BBC News with Sue Montgomery. Student protests in France are continuing, with riot police clashing with pupils who've started fires at a number of schools. There have been injuries. Protesters have accused police of a heavy-handed response to their demonstrations. Hugh Schofield is in Paris.
2: There are classic complaints about underfunding, which are part and parcel of life in Europe these days, because there isn't any money to address all these problems, because the French government, like I know everyone else, is heavily indebted. I mean, it's not particularly worse now than it has been a year ago, which is why people are asking why now, and that's where these issues of whether there is a sort of hidden hand behind all of this come into play, with the focus of accusations being very much the hard left and their leader, Jean-Luc Mélenchon, who is said by his opponents to be manipulating all of this in order to create confrontation.
1: The French President Emmanuel Macron says the G7 group of industrialized nations has agreed to release 100 million barrels of fuel from stockpiles over the next 4 months. It's intended to relieve pressure on fuel prices, particularly on diesel, which have surged since the start of the US and Israel's war against Iran. The price of oil had already fallen sharply in anticipation of Mr. Macron's announcement. The European Union had been under growing pressure to act after President Trump threatened to ban diesel exports to the bloc, which does not have enough refining capacity to supply itself. The Spanish government parliament has voted down two measures the government wanted to introduce to tackle a housing crisis. The result was met with cries of shame by hundreds of protesters outside the building. Guy Hedgeco is in Madrid.
3: With these measures, the left-wing coalition government of Pedro Sánchez had hoped to defuse the wave of protests which had swept across Spain in recent days and take the initiative on the issue of the housing crisis, which has seen rental costs soar. Parties on the right voted against these decree laws, which had sought to provide greater protection for tenants. There were angry scenes outside Congress after the result of the vote as protesters chanted their disapproval. Hundreds of demonstrators have pitched tents in Madrid's Puerta del Sol Square over the last week. Nationwide demonstrations are expected over the weekend.
1: A militia group aligned with the Ethiopian federal government says the alliance is closing in on Mekelle, the capital of the northern rebel stronghold of Tigray. The TPF said the town of Milazat had fallen to the government, with unverified videos purportedly showing TPF fighters chanting as they drove through its streets. The town is just 20 kilometres south of Mekelle. Separately, residents of Mekelle told the Reuters news agency government-backed forces were now within striking distance of the city. BBC News. The governor of the US state of New York has vowed to close a legal loophole allowing offenders to avoid rape charges if their victims were willingly intoxicated. Kathy Hochul was speaking at a press conference to address the case of an alleged gang rape of a female student at New York's Cornell University 2 years ago. The latest jobs data from the US has shown a sharp slowdown in hiring. US employers created just 29,000 new jobs in September, according to the US Bureau of Labor Statistics, far lower than the almost 90,000 that analysts were expecting. The figures for July and August were also revised down. Thousands of people have held a protest in India's financial capital, Mumbai, demanding the resignation of the country's election commission chief over alleged manipulation of voter rolls. The demonstration marked the latest in a series of youth-led cockroach junta party protests. The King of the Netherlands says he's personally affected by the conclusions of a study that said the royal family reaped huge profits from colonialism and slavery. The study, commissioned by King Willem-Alexander, has concluded that for hundreds of years the ruling Orange family treated colonialism as beneficial. Here's Anbarasa Natarajan.
4: The study by the Leiden University said the Dutch royal family made a sum equivalent to $565 million through its links to the Dutch East India Company and the country's colonies. The king called the findings a painful and confronting conclusion. He said the study was the latest stage of the family's recognition of its past and added that he was determined to pursue healing and reconciliation. The Dutch Empire spread over what is now Indonesia, Suriname and several Caribbean islands.
1: BBC News.
0: You're listening to Outside Source live on the BBC World Service from our newsroom here in central London. The G7 group of industrialised nations has agreed to release 100 million barrels of fuel from its stockpiles over the next 4 months, according to France's President Emmanuel Macron, who called an emergency video call of the group. The move is intended to relieve pressure on fuel prices, particularly on diesel. Those prices have surged since the start of the US and Israel's war against Iran on the last day of February this year. The European Union had been under growing pressure to act after President Trump threatened to ban diesel exports to the bloc. Joining me from New York is our international business Samira Hussein. Samira, what will this influx of fuel achieve?
5: Well, the idea is that this influx of fuel will therefore lessen the price of diesel, especially in Europe. In the UK right now, the price of a litre of diesel has gone above £2, which is really a record. If you look here in the United States, we've been seeing these record high diesel prices for the last couple of weeks and months. And if you compare today to this time last year, prices are up some 70%. So the idea is that the EU will start, or the G7 rather, will start releasing some of that oil, and hopefully it'll bring down prices.
0: Is that stockpile needed precisely for moments like this? How often is it called upon?
5: During the war, you may have been hearing a lot of people talking about, stockpiles and reserves. Well, during the war, a lot of countries have been using their reserves, their stockpiles, as it's been difficult to get oil going through that Strait of Hormuz. And so there has been a lot of question about the strategic oil reserves for other countries, particularly in Gulf states. But now to be calling on the G7 to be taking some of their oil reserves, it's not something that's super common, but it absolutely happens for exactly these kinds of reasons.
0: And what is the United States then specifically doing where you are?
5: The Trump administration is looking at midterm elections about a month away now, and they are getting nervous because they're hearing from their constituents and they're hearing from their officials that are up for re-election that the price of gasoline, the price of diesel is really high and something needs to be done about that. So now President Trump has started floating the idea of restricting U.S. oil exports to hopefully keep all the oil and especially diesel here in the United States, and that would then make prices go down. That's the theory. But business leaders have actually pushed back against that, saying to the Trump administration, look, if you restrict oil exports, all you're going to do is end up damaging the amount of time that they have for production. And in the end, it's not going to lower prices at all.
0: You talked about that huge price rise over the last year. Has that changed the way that Americans are living their lives in one of the most vehicle-bound societies in the world?
5: I think, for this discussion, I think it's important to recognize the importance of diesel. Diesel is really the engine or it's the fuel, for business. So if you think of food production, for example, all those big tractors that are used on farms, those are all filled by working on diesel. And so now it's costing farmers thousands of dollars more to fill up their tractors to be able to harvest any of their of what they're growing. And the cascading impact is then that the food prices are definitely going to be getting higher. And that's already in addition to inflationary pressures that we've been seeing for the last few months.
0: Samira Hussain, our international business correspondent in New York, many thanks for joining us. Well, let's carry on speaking about diesel. Much of the supply of crude oil for the world comes via two extremely significant waterways, the Strait of Hormuz and the Bab el-Mandeb Strait, which have been largely blocked due to the conflict in the Middle East. BBC Verify's Thomas Copeland has joined me at our desk to explain how oil exports from the Middle East now appear to be stabilizing. How so?
6: Three reasons. Okay, so the first of them is help from the US military. We have been talking about the role of the US military for months and months now, and since about mid-June, the US has been escorting ships that have been moving through the Strait of Hormuz. US Navy data shows that the number of vessels they are helping to escort is up by a third in September as compared to last month. Basically, that's like air support. So you've got issuing warnings, intercepting incoming threats from drones, missiles, or boats via the air. Those transits have ramped up, but so too have Iranian attacks on those ships. So that's the first thing, the help of the US Navy. The second thing is this new method, a thing called ship-to-ship transfers. Right now in the Strait operating, there's basically a shuttle system of tankers, about 60 of them go back and forth and back and forth through the Strait of Hormuz. When they get to the other side, the Gulf of Oman, they then move their oil from their ship onto another tanker that then takes it on to the rest of the world, and that shuttle tanker heads back in again. That's accounting for about 4 million barrels of oil every single day. And the third is the increased use of pipelines. So the countries that are exporting in the region have responded to all of this uncertainty around the Strait of Hormuz by exporting more crude oil via overland pipelines. A lot of that's out to the Red Sea, Saudi Arabia using this east-west pipeline to pipe it out to Yanbu port in the Red Sea, but also ports along the Gulf of Oman. So when you combine all of those three things together, that's how we've ended up in a situation with, really, over time, without noticing it too much, the amount of crude oil getting out of the Middle East region is starting to essentially return to its pre-war levels.
0: Is that patchwork system that you describe an interim fix, or is that potentially sustainable in the longer term?
6: So some of it is and some of it isn't. That use of pipelines, experts say it's the new normal, and that's going to be here to stay. It's Pandora's box, right? Trying to put back together this system of free passage through the Strait of Hormuz is going to be really tough. Iran has made that very, very clear. So the increased use of pipelines, that's probably there to stay, and it's probably relatively stable. In terms of the US escorting these shuttle tankers that are then transferring oil to go onto the rest of the world, that is expensive, it is dangerous, it is intensive, it comes at a cost, sometimes to the lives of the crews involved, and all of it subject to rapid change. If Iran decides that it really wants to escalate its attacks, if US policy changes after the midterm elections, and oil markets are pricing all of that in. That's one of the reasons why this kind of increase in crude getting out hasn't entirely been reflected in overall oil prices or the price that you might be paying at the pump. And remember, all of this is about crude, which is, sure, the most important, a really, really important commodity. But things like oil products, liquefied natural gas, these other really important fuels that we get out of the Strait, they are still well below pre-war levels.
0: What about Iran and its oil?
6: Yeah, so this is, I suppose, the polar opposite. Since the US reimposed its blockade of Iranian ports in mid-July, Iranian exports have essentially ground to a complete halt. It's one of the longest stretches of time that Iran has ever recorded without exporting crude. So much so, actually, that in satellite imagery, we can see dozens and dozens of empty Iranian tankers that are just waiting off the coast of Sri Lanka in particular, waiting there. They cannot yet return to the Gulf to reload and re-export because of this US blockade. They have nowhere to go. And all of that is likely to have an impact on the Iranian economy. Cutting off that major source of foreign currency earnings is going to force Tehran to spend more by printing money, and that contributes to inflation, which is already running at like 90% in the country. That's going to have a big impact domestically.
0: Thomas Copeland from BBC Verify, thank you so much. Well, we've asked you, some of our listeners, about the impact of rising diesel and fuel prices where you are.
7: Hi, BBC West. This is Diane. Of course, we are definitely affected by gas prices. I actually needed a generator because I'm still rebuilding from the hurricane last year. And I saw that the price had gone up because even though it was actually by, for us, it was about, that's had $7 an increase. So we are seeing it. And I suspect we are definitely going to see more tick-ups in pricing for produce because some of the stuff, of course, we import a lot of stuff. And then there's a transportation cost, delivery. So any little problem with fuel shortage and crisis, we are hugely affected.
8: Hi, Joe Kasia from Lusaka, Zambia. The global hike in fuel prices has affected me and my fellow country people badly. Our fuel prices are adjusted monthly, depending on the dollar exchange rate and global fuel prices. The recent fuel increase, however, was the heaviest in recent history and will trigger a host of other increases. A liter of fuel currently is trading at slightly around $1.50, that is US dollars, and this will affect millions of Zambians today.
9: Hi, BBC OS. My name is Shane Kalani. I'm from Lagos, Nigeria. Yes, the global shortage of fuel affects almost everybody in the world, and also Nigeria, especially the people living in the urban center, in urban area, where most of the activities need mobility, and we need electricity to power our businesses. Definitely, the fuel bills now has risen by almost 45% and eating deep into the earnings, and I think it could affect the country economy as well. Some countries, I think, may eventually end up in recession.
0: This is Outside Source on the BBC World Service. For many years, whenever there was someone at the centre of world events who'd done something astonishing or unforgettable, journalists like us would compete to get the first interview. However, it seems recently that journalists have been outbid by world leaders, because it is world leaders themselves who are getting the first interview with those who've been at the centre of international events. The Indian co-pilot, who was attacked whilst at the controls of a flight from Dubai to Israel, has in his first public remarks spoken about his ordeal, saying he was determined not to let others die. He made his remarks in a video call with India's Prime Minister, who got that interview. Captain Smit Machar, sitting in hospital with a bandaged head and breathing tube, told the Prime Minister that he was on the ground and still being stabbed when he realised that the plane, his plane, was losing altitude.
10: In that moment, sir, I was fighting for my life. There was just one moment when I realised that if I didn't do something, because I'd fallen, I'd suffered so many injuries I'd fallen down. And at that time, I said to myself, if I don't get up, and sir, I've been flying planes for 17 years, I've been a captain for the last 11 years, I can tell what's happening to the plane even with my eyes closed. And when I was down on the ground, I felt like a flight was going down. And I knew for sure that this would be the last push. Sumit, just do it. The door is right there. And even then, I was still being beaten. And I just opened it, sir, and everyone else came in, and everyone else had an equally important role in it. But consciously, sir, I was saying that what I was doing was for my own survival. But at the same time, I also knew I couldn't let them all die. And after that, people here in Saudi as well, actually, a better care and better medical attention than this could not have been possible. And, sir, I'm just to stay positive whenever I feel scared. Only one thing comes to mind. I just recite the Hanuman Chalisa. Even at that time, I was only reciting Hanuman Chalisa, and I know that God himself saved me.
0: airline pilot Smit Madchad in conversation with India's Prime Minister Narendra Modi. Our BBC monitoring Middle East specialist Greg Holyoke is across the video for us. You watched the rest of it. What else did we learn?
11: Well, I think what, first of all, what we should say about this is, as you mentioned, it's this strange trend where you have these world leaders who are really using these moments and these people to bolster their own popularity. Much like Narendra Modi, he is a Hindu pilot. It was a Hindu prayer that he was doing, and it's from a Hindu nationalist party that Narendra Modi leads. I think what we see in that, I mean, you can see throughout the 10-minute video, he's quite sort of bamboozled, and he's partly because he's in a hospital bed in Saudi Arabia speaking on the phone, on FaceTime effectively, but also because he's speaking to the leader of the world's, well, supposedly largest democracy by many metrics. So, you know, most of it is this incredibly humble address. It is mostly him sort of addressing the Indian leader with kind of great humility and thanking his unintended hosts in Saudi Arabia for the medical care that they get. I mean, there's not a huge amount that we can glean apart from what you have already mentioned about him talking about fighting for his life and the candid moment of kind of wanting to save his own life, but also those on the plane and thanking those around him. But I guess we can't really blame him for maybe being a little bit bamboozled, as I said, for a day after what happened, or two days.
0: It must be quite something to survive that and then to be handed the FaceTime and say, you've got to speak to your Prime Minister now, who's going to be conducting the first interview with you. And separately, Greg, I know you've been looking at the story in general, and of course it was Benjamin Netanyahu, the Israeli Prime Minister, who spoke to one of the Israelis who'd been in the cockpit, describing how that passenger had managed to pull up the plane with knowledge he'd learned from watching a TV show. But what do we know about the suspected attacker, that other pilot? What is the status there?
11: Well, that's very interesting, and I can't say for sure why, but we do not know exactly what his identity is. We know that he is apparently an Omani national, and that's important because Israel has been bringing this up. Oman does not have any formalized relations with Israel, and Israel generally forces pilots to come from countries that have formalized relations. You know, that's why this Fly Dubai specific flight is important, because the UAE was one of the first to normalize relations in the region with Israel. It's also interesting because there was just so much disinformation that we saw flying around in the immediate aftermath of it. We heard for a while that it was a Ukrainian and Russian pilot and co-pilot. That's what was coming out. People saying that it was a kind of brawl on that. But, you know, yeah, what we have come to is this knowledge that he is apparently Omani. The Saudi Interior Ministry seems to have confirmed that today, but they're still very tight-lipped on anything else about him.
0: What are you seeing in the media in the Middle East, particularly the media in Saudi Arabia and the UAE?
11: Well, I think that's been very interesting. I mean, in Saudi Arabia, there's been a lot of debate about what the Saudi response was, because Saudi Arabia also doesn't have normalized ties with Israel, at least, and specifically has been pressured recently into trying to normalize ties with Israel, and has been resisting because of Gaza. So there's a lot of debate in Saudi media about how they responded, and quite a lot of praise coming in for the government not allowing an Israeli plane to pick up the passengers, thereby allowing an Israeli flight to land in Saudi Arabia. In the UAE, it's been more conciliatory. As I said, they are a generally sort of more close country with Israel. And I think it's interesting looking in Israel at the moment that there is quite a lot of debate going on. There's a huge amount of, you know, the heroism, especially for the person that you mentioned who met Benjamin Netanyahu, but also questioning, even with centrist channels who can be quite supportive on certain politics, especially to do with national security with Netanyahu, have been questioning this sort of oversight, that why was this Omani pilot allowed to act in the first place? Why was he on that flight that was going into to Israel. And I think it comes in amongst this wider debate about internal security, especially in terms of air security, given these revelations that have come out about, or supposedly these accusations that Netanyahu knew of a possible Hamas attack before October the 7th happened. It's all being wrapped up in the fact that there's an election coming on later this month as well.
0: Let's speak about this, and I should say to our audience, it's the first time I've been able to speak to you, Greg, in person.
11: I know, it's
0: you
11: lovely
0: and I,
11: to see
0: yeah, you. You and I have spoken so many times on the phone, so it's rather nice to have you. We want to keep you going for a few more minutes then. So this election is coming up later this month. I was counting earlier today. I think it is the 12th time that Benjamin Netanyahu will have been the leader of his current governing Likud party at an Israeli general election. What kind of issues are emerging in this?
11: Well, there's a lot that we are seeing about, obviously, the case of national security, about the actions in Gaza. I mean, they are generally widely supported by the Israeli public. And there was a lot that was, you know, cited even in British media about these recent sanctions by the UK government on Israel, well, on the West Bank settlement specifically.
0: General election. What kind of issues are emerging in this?
11: Well, there's a lot that we are seeing about, obviously, the case of national security, about the actions in Gaza. I mean, they are generally widely supported by the Israeli public. And there was a lot that was, you know, cited even in British media about these

0: it's allowed him to kind of galvanize the public of the world being against us. So that is an issue that's coming up as well. I think what was really interesting that we saw today cited in some Israeli and Palestinian media was that the US is being reportedly considering sanctions as well, but they are waiting until after the election, both the election in Israel and the midterm elections straight afterwards in the US.
1: That might explain Marco Rubio's rather muted reaction, response, when he was asked about the UK imposing sanctions, and he replied not saying a huge amount at the time, which was noted. The opposition then in Israel, I was counting up that there might be 12 parties who might gain seats, 12 or 13 if they get over that threshold. Do they have their own case against Netanyahu, which is the same case?
0: I mean, no, is the short answer. There's a lot of division in it, and I think there's a lot to be said for it's a proportional or proportionally representative system. It's not a first-past-the-supposed system like in the UK. So there is this kind of fragmentation, this tendency to go towards coalitions. We've also seen, though, that two Arab parties have very controversially been banned from standing in that election.
1: Is that final, that ban?
0: I mean, it will go, I'm sure, to the highest authorities, but with the elections coming so soon, that definitely curtails their ability to campaign in them.
1: And what role, if the Supreme Court does allow them to take part, would they play in the election? They have about, 10% of seats in Parliament normally?
0: Yeah, and they have been seen to be in these weird rainbow coalitions that seem to basically only be based on, you know, your enemy's enemy is your friend, and that enemy is generally Benjamin Netanyahu. So we will see if they will. I mean, I don't think that there would be a huge amount of popularity amongst much of the Israeli Jewish public to them taking part in the in a kind of wider government, but it will just see what could be, I guess, cobbled together in a way that would outnumber the Likud party, which he is from.
1: And in the next few weeks, how are you going to be covering the Israeli campaign and then election night itself?
0: So we're monitoring, you know, our focus is on looking at the media coverage, and my colleagues in Jerusalem have every day been following, you know, the reaction to these increasing investigations about what Netanyahu supposedly knew before the October 7th attack. Obviously, that's incredibly febrile as a topic. So we will be looking at that. We will obviously be looking at these possible US sanctions as well.
1: Craig Holyoake from BBC Monitoring. It's a pleasure to meet you in person and to be able to speak to you. And here on Outside Source, we do want to bring you one update to a story we've been covering extensively over the last hour. The fact that the New York governor has appointed a special prosecutor, the Attorney General, to investigate the allegation of rape made by a female student of Cornell University in 2024. Cornell University has just responded, saying, "We fully support the appointment of a special prosecutor and efforts to change New York State's rape law, and are committed to an independent external review of all aspects of how Cornell has handled this case." This is James Reynolds. Do stay with us here on Outside Source.
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3: The people who spent 2 years in a giant glass dome for a controversial experiment, the woman whose life's work in stained glass was destroyed in a huge explosion, and the man who created the Mona Lisa's bulletproof frame.
2: After that, Witness History looks back to a key moment in the Boer War.
4: 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And by October the 21st, we were completely surrounded.
2: And at BBC.com, Unexpected Elements explores the science of infiltration.
5: An African cuckoo lays an egg in a drongo's nest and hopes the drongo will raise the cuckoo cheek. And the stakes are pretty high here, because if that cuckoo cheek hatches, it can push the drongo's eggs out of the nest.
2: This is the BBC World Service.
1: You're listening to Outside Source, live on the BBC World Service from our newsroom here in central London. We're keeping an eye on space as well as events here on Earth. The SpaceX flight to the International Space Station has made history in several ways. It broke the speed record to get there in about 8 hours. And the trip was commanded by Jessica Watkins, the first black woman to lead a crew into orbit. We'll hear from two black space scientists in a few minutes' time.
6: BBC News with Sue Montgomery. Fires have damaged a number of colleges.

0: as students across France continue to protest against poor learning conditions. The authorities say they're investigating an attempted homicide after a policeman was severely beaten by demonstrators in the eastern city of Belfort. They say dozens of school staff and hundreds of police have been injured in this week's unrest. G7 leaders have agreed to release up to 100 million barrels of diesel and crude reserves over the next 4 months. European countries have been under pressure from Washington to act to counter soaring prices caused by America and Israel's war against Iran. Spanish MPs have voted down two measures the government wanted to introduce to tackle a housing crisis. The result was met with cries of shame by protesters outside Parliament. A militia aligned with the Ethiopian government says federal forces are closing in on Mekele, the capital of the northern rebel stronghold of Tigray. The Ethiopian military has made swift gains since fighting in the region re-erupted last week. The mayor of Kiev says a vital bridge has been hit again in a new Russian attack. The southern bridge over the Dnipro River was already closed to transport after a series of drone strikes causing traffic chaos. The governor of the U.S. state of New York has vowed to close a legal loophole, allowing offenders to avoid rape charges if their victims were willingly intoxicated. Kathy Hochul was addressing public outrage over the alleged gang rape of a student at the prestigious Cornell University. Thousands of people have held a protest in India's financial capital, Mumbai, demanding the resignation of the country's election commission chief over alleged manipulation of voter rolls.
1: This is Outside Source live on the BBC World Service from our position right here in central London at our desk in our headquarters. We turn to space now. A SpaceX flight to the International Space Station has made history several times over. For one, the vessel took 8 hours to reach the station. That breaks a US speed record. And the trip was commanded by Jessica Watkins, the first black woman to lead a crew into orbit. Women only make up, though, around 20 to 30% of the global sector of space workers. Women of colour make up an even smaller number of those. I've been speaking to two black women in the space industry then. Dr. Wendy Okolo is a Nigerian-born aerospace research engineer at NASA and author of Learn to Fly. And Coraline Dalibo is a thermal engineer at RAL Space, the UK's National Space Laboratory. The conversation began by Dr. Okolo giving me her thoughts on Space Commander Jessica Watkins' historic launch.
2: I mean, I vividly remember when she was selected to be part of the astronaut corps, and I remember the pride and joy I felt at her participation. Now, let's take that up a notch, and it's not just participation in the space, but leadership, right? And her leadership just demonstrates an absolute milestone in operational excellence, showcasing, you know, her own technical precision, but the leadership that she brings to this as an astronaut, as a woman, and as a black woman. I am so proud.
1: And she got them there pretty quickly.
2: She did. We keep going faster and faster these days, right?
1: Yeah. And yeah. Coraline Dalibo, the UK's National Space Laboratory, what kind of moment is this for you?
3: Well, it's fantastic news and inspirational, really, in a sense. And in a sense, it's a good reminder of how perseverance and believing in yourself can lead you in life. And it's a proud moment too.
1: And Dr. Okolo at NASA, as you were younger and wanted to get into space, how did you decide to break into the industry?
2: I just did my homework. I did all of the homework that I was assigned. I did like physics and furthermore the math. And so for me, it was just due diligence and just doing what is presented before you, whether you're great at it, it doesn't matter. It's that kind of consistency and discipline and execution, right? To understand the material. So what my getting into NASA, I literally just applied. I didn't know anyone there. It wasn't I just applied. I just put applications out there, got an interview and applied and got into NASA.
1: Wow.
2: Not many
1: people get that far.
2: I sometimes we forget that. But when you see someone like Jessica Watkins and that's, you know, commanding right? That spacecraft with the men that are around her, you remember that. Yeah, not many of us get that far.
1: And Coraline, can you tell us, you're a thermal engineer. What does that involve in a day-to-day basis?
3: Well, day-to-day, it involves a lot of things, from the concept to, let's say, testing of the instrumentation, but also what's happening when that instrument is in orbit. What a thermal engineer will do is to ensure that the instrument is operating well within its functions, literally. And that means that it's a key driver for any missions when we have any camera on board or electronics. The whole mission tends to be like reliant on how the space environment temperature is, but also what the spacecraft we need to do and to perform. So yeah, thermal engineering in a sense is that wide range, but that's how I picture it at least.
1: Yes. And Dr. Okolo, you're an aerospace research engineer. I imagine you have to get things 100% right at all times. How precise do you have to be? There's no margin for error.
2: That's a great question. There is severely limited margin for error when you're considering people, right? And so aviation, aerospace, you know, from aeronautics to space, safety is important, it's critical. And so I kind of do two things in NASA. One of them is in the aviation safety side, and the other is in the kind of control of the space system. So you're absolutely right that it depends on the mission too, right? When something is uncrewed, then you're not dealing with the loss of life and people. It's really just property then. But it's incumbent on you to do your absolute best to be sure that what you're putting into the world is safe.
1: And Coraline, you've made it to a very senior position in an industry in which women who like you have not been represented well in the past years. Do you make a point of speaking to younger women to say, look at me, I did it, you can do it?
3: Definitely. in the sense where, it needs that perseverance, it needs that belief in yourself, right? Having seen that, it's the journey that you enjoy. So you learn, you continue to learn every single day what you can do, bringing you the best you can do as well, right? And believing or not, the space industry has that nice community behind it where you feel where you can belong there. You can bring your ideas, and that's part of what I try to inspire people, in a sense. Youngest, I'm a STEM ambassador, so science, technology, engineering, and mathematics ambassador. And every time it's quite really enjoyable to remind everyone, not just the student, but also the parents, that engineering is not just for the few. If it is really something that people like and would like to see or to have some hands on, and even learn about what are the stars, what is space, you can do it.
1: And Dr. Okolo, in some decades, in the 60s particularly, the space race caught public imagination. In recent years, exploration has perhaps not excited the public in a way that it did in previous generations. How do you bring that excitement back?
2: Simply the representation. I think the Artemis II crew that left and returned in April did such a great job with exciting the public again. And where I think the world, you know, on a global stage, envisioned that they could be part of a new space generation. And sometimes it's not just demonstrating the technical work. Sometimes, you know, I saw these four astronauts literally 2 days ago and realized that it was the charisma and the personality too of these astronauts that make them so appealing. And so I think it is incumbent on people like us in this space to really just be real, right? And show that we are are normal, regular people outside of the work that we do, and you don't have to fit into a specific mold, right, to get into aerospace. Jessica Watkins is a trained geoscientist and geologist. She's not an aerospace engineer by training, but there she is commanding and leading, leading men. So everything is for everyone. Get excited, get involved.
1: Do you see that younger generation? Are you able to spot those younger scientists, maybe perhaps in their early 20s, and you think, right, I know you're going to be in space in about 10 years?
2: I hope. I really, really hope. And, you know, it requires some of that diligence as well in sticking with it. And sometimes you just even see the excitement and the spark, right, that lights up in their eyes when they see someone that looks like them and is thriving, you know, seemingly in the space. So sometimes you see that diligence. It's not always pervasive that, okay, this is a space, but, you know, you can see that someone is going to be diligent or whatever it is that they choose to do. And I simply say, apply that to the sciences, apply that to looking outside and apply that to looking up.
1: Coraline, how are you going to celebrate when Jessica Watkins comes back to Earth?
3: Well, sharing the information, definitely. Seeing to my parents, hey, you see, there's more to celebrate. I think, in a sense, where a lot of some students come to see me and ask the same questions, like, okay, how do you get to the space industry? What you do you to just come and to join that industry? Yeah. And like Wendy mentioned, is bring yourself. That's the first step.
1: Our thanks to Coraline Dalibo and to Dr. Wendy Okolo. This is James Reynolds with you on Outside Source on the BBC World Service to one of the big stories in the week here, certainly in the UK, but also with many international sporting and political implications. Manchester City have confirmed that they have lodged an appeal after an independent commission found the English club guilty of all charges relating to breaches of the Premier League's financial regulations. BBC sports reporter Jane Dougal is following the story. What has Manchester City said in its appeal?
4: Hi there, James. Well, they've issued a statement confirming that they lodged the appeal and saying that the Commission's ruling contained clear material errors of law, principle and fact, and that it was unsafe. And they said that they'd filed a comprehensive body of irrefutable evidence that exists in support of all of its positions. Now, they haven't confirmed the basis of their appeal, but sources have told BBC Sport that City will claim key sponsorship deals were funded by the Abu Dhabi government rather than the club's owners. Now, that's because Premier League rules allow state-owned bodies to sponsor clubs. However, during the 2024 hearing, City's lawyers argued the same thing, and that was rejected by the Independent Commission at the time. Despite that, City are sticking with their argument, and they are expected to continue contesting that.
1: And the 114 charges of which Manchester City were found guilty by the investigation, tell us about that.
4: Yes. Yes, so they've been found guilty by an independent commission of charges relating to breaches of the league's financial regulations between the 2009-10 season and the 2017-18 seasons. They include not providing accurate financial information, not disclosing full details of their then manager, Roberto Mancini's pay over four seasons, plus not cooperating with an investigation by the Premier League and not handing over documents as required over five seasons. All of which, by the way, they deny. But added to that, it's alleged that the owners, Abu Dhabi United Group, which is a private investment company belonging to United Arab Emirates Vice President and Deputy Prime Minister Sheikh Mansour, it's alleged that they topped up the value of commercial deals as part of a disguised funding scheme to the scale of £830 million. And again, the club has repeatedly denied any guilt.
1: More than $1 billion. BBC's Sports Jane Dougal, thank you so much for joining us. Well, I said this wasn't just a sporting story. It's also a political and a diplomatic story as well, given the fact that the owners of Manchester City have roots in the Gulf. This week, the UK's Prime Minister, Andy Burnham, made comments about the verdict that prompted criticism. Chris Mason, our UK political editor, said that those comments amounted to perhaps the Prime Minister's biggest self-inflicted tangle since he arrived in Downing Street in July. Let's speak to our UK political correspondent, Rob Watson. What did the Prime Minister say, and why did he have to issue two clarifications?
5: Greetings, James. Well, I think Chris is right about this being the biggest tangle that Andy Burnham has managed to get into since becoming Prime Minister. And fun enough, it was in comments that he made in an interview to Chris on Wednesday after his speech as a party leader. It may have been Thursday, but anyway. So basically what he said after the Premier League had, you know, found all these charges against Man City, he said he would be sorry if the owners were to leave Manchester City, would stop owning it because of the huge contribution they had made to rebuilding Manchester. And then people seized on this very quickly. He'd also said, I can't do any more to intervene. And so people were asking, well, what's he done already? Yes. Very quickly, Downing Street then issued a correction saying, well, you know, the Prime Minister, of course, meant that this is all immensely serious, and he hadn't wanted to imply that anyone was in any way, shape, above the law.
1: Andy Burnham, for our international audience, has made his name as a great football fan here. He has Everton season tickets. One of his first jobs was in the world of football. So people, were they surprised this week that the impression he gave was that he wasn't necessarily on the side of football fans who've been outraged by what they've learned about the world of football, but that he was more on the side of the Gulf than football?
5: I think you've, you know, hole in one there, James. That's exactly the impression that critics felt that he had given. And that normally, because he's so sort of sure-footed, and as you say, he loves his footy, he loves the pub, he tries to come over as this ordinary bloke who's on the side of ordinary people, including fellow ordinary football fans, if you can be an ordinary fan and a prime minister. So to have made those remarks to say that he would be very sorry to see the owners, who are immensely wealthy from the United Arab Emirates, somehow leave Manchester, leave their ownership of the club, sort of was considered to be the first time he'd really got the tone wrong and picked the wrong side, if you like.
1: And one opposition party, a smaller opposition party, the Liberal Democrats, has called for an investigation into, or at least a revelation of Andy Burnham's contacts with the Gulf and over the years. What then is the relationship, that institutional relationship between the UK and the Gulf, and how important is it to both sides?
5: Well, it's hugely important in every single possible way. I mean, in a trade way. So, for example, the United Arab Emirates, the Gulf country that we're talking about here, I mean, it's Britain's biggest trade partner. Lots of UK companies have headquarters there. It's also an incredibly important defence, security, diplomatic link. So this, if you like, is the nightmare balancing act that Andy Burnham now faces, which is how does he and his government somehow not scare off the United Arab Emirates, because they obviously want to continue to have them investing in the UK, not just in Manchester, but in other projects. How do you do that without looking like you're taking their side over ordinary football fans who are, to put it mildly, James, hopping mad about this?
1: Does the Prime Minister know how to marry those two approaches, that on one hand an independent inquiry which will punish, is everyone's equal under the law, and the other hand trying to say to the Gulf, we'll keep that relationship no matter what the results are?
5: Well, whether he knows, James, I guess how to do that, we're going to find out in the next couple of weeks. I think the immediate danger, actually, is the one that you mentioned a second ago about one of the smaller political parties. What they've asked for, and I think this is the big danger for the Prime Minister. They've said, OK, you were mayor of Greater Manchester before coming for Prime Minister for 8 years. You've thanked the United Arab Emirates for all the money they poured, not just into the football club, into the city. Excuse me, please. Can we have records and minutes from all these meetings? And I think that is the problem, that your political opponents go on a paper chase looking for everything to do with it. So that is going to be a difficult balancing act. I mean, you can see what Downing Street's response has been after that initial, if you like, misspeaking to our colleague Chris Mason, is to say, well, you know, the process is going to have to be followed. You know, the politics can't get involved. We politicians, Downing Street, have to distance ourselves and let all that get underway. But I mean, I suppose in many ways some damage has been done. But I think it's your political opponents asking all sorts of tricky questions about who did you meet when, exactly how well do you know Sheikh Mansour, who's the owner of Man City. That's the peril.
1: What was the historical thing? What did he know and when did he know it?
5: Exactly.
1: Our UK political correspondent, James. Rob Watson, many thanks.

0: This is Outside Source live on the BBC World Service. A warning that our next story, the final story of this programme, does contain some distressing details. A cryptocurrency investor has told the BBC how masked attackers stormed his home, beat him with hammers, and threatened to kill his pregnant wife unless he handed over hundreds of thousands of pounds in digital assets. The violent robbery is part of a growing trend known as a wrench attack, where criminals use force instead of hacking to steal crypto. Our cyber correspondent Joe Tidy spoke to the couple about their home invasion ordeal. He told me exactly their story.
1: Yes, so this is a couple from Solihull in the West Midlands in England, and the attack actually happened last December, but only now they're talking about it. I think it's partly because they're so desperate to get help and get some information in. The UK charity Crime Stoppers is offering a £10,000 reward for information that could lead to these criminals being found. So they were attacked in their home as they came home from shopping one day. By three men in balaclavas, and they attacked James, not his real name, with hammers, and they threatened to, it's pretty graphic, I'm afraid, but they did threaten to stab his wife in the stomach and kill the unborn child. This is the kind of brutal violence that was sort of inflicted upon this young couple all of a sudden, and with no warning, no one said a word, and they just attacked them and said to them, right, hand over your phone. And interestingly, those thugs that attacked, they had no idea how crypto works. They didn't know what they were doing, but there was someone on a FaceTime call which directed them, and that person on the call basically made James send his entire cryptocurrency savings to his digital wallet over the phone. We're saying hundreds of thousands of pounds worth of coins,
0: and that to many people is life savings.
1: They're wiped out now. Yes, that couple are emptied now of their savings.
0: And Joe, you've written that there is a particular name for this kind of attack now.
1: Yeah, so they're calling them wrench attacks, and they've been around for the last couple of years. We started hearing about them. The reason for that name is that the vast majority of cryptocurrency theft, absolute vast majority, is through hacking or fraud, some kind of remote attack on a cryptocurrency investor. Whereas a wrench attack is an unsophisticated form of attack where you're basically the kind of flippant joke almost is that you buy a $10 wrench from the hardware store and beat someone until they hand over their crypto keys. Because, of course, that's what it's all about. The crypto coins are protected by a private key which the owner has. When you're a cryptocurrency investor or holder, it's that is the keys to the kingdom. You are your own bank. So if they can coerce you, force you, take you hostage, torture you, beat you to get those keys off you, then they can make away with the money.
0: Did the couple ever have any chance of getting their money back?
1: No. There have been cases where, for example, there was a case in the UK where it was kids, actually, in this instance. They were caught very quickly after they had transferred the money, and their money was able to come back to them. But in many cases, the majority of them, once a transfer is made in cryptocurrency, it's irreversible. And although it's visible on the public ledger, you know, this term, we call it the blockchain, this massive database of that person transferred that money there on this date at this time. Everyone can see that, but the torture for James and his wife is that they could watch the money bouncing around the blockchain, and eventually it went to a cryptocurrency gambling website, which we think is a laundering website, and then it disappeared.
0: Is there any realistic assumption as to who might have been behind it?
1: No. The police are obviously investigating this. Crime Stoppers are offering money. We don't know how they knew that James had all that money. He says he was a private person. He said he didn't sort of tell everybody he was in crypto. He had a normal job, and then in 2020 he started dabbling in Bitcoin, and of course the value of the coins rose. He managed to leave his job in 2023 and go full-time as an investor. Not anymore, of course. He's now looking to get back into a sort of normal job. But that's been the mystery for James and his wife. They don't know how they were targeted. They know they were surveilled, obviously, that the criminals chose a time when both of their other kids were out of the house in order to carry out the attack. But there have been cases. For example, France has seen a huge spike in this type of wrench attack in the last year or so. And people are being kidnapped in the street, and there's been cases of hostages being taken. And we think that's because a tax office in France was hacked, and a data breach led to a list of wealthy crypto investors who possibly pay more tax or whatever. Suddenly their addresses, their names and phone numbers are out there. And that could be one of the reasons why we're seeing a surge of attacks in that particular area. But there's also been, according to a research company called Chainalysis, the hotspots are France, by a long way, US, Brazil, and Thailand as well.
0: You've spoken there of the vulnerability that the criminals simply just have to get the key, which could be given by the person under threat, and then there goes the money. Is that potential vulnerability being addressed?
1: I don't know how you would do it, to be honest. It's a really, really difficult position. I've been asked today, since I've been reporting on this story, you know, what can people do if they've got a lot of cryptocurrency? And I don't really have a good solid answer, I'm afraid, because part of the appeal of cryptocurrency is you're your own boss. When you are the custodian of your own wealth and your future, that is part of the in a sense, you speak to Bitcoin fans, the joy of it, you know. You're in self-custody, they call it. So in that instance, you don't have the added protection of the financial system around you. You know, like, for example, if I had hundreds of thousands of pounds, I'd probably keep it in a bank, which is protected by security guards and vaults and very thick doors. I wouldn't keep it in my house. And if I did get robbed in some way, the banks talk to each other, so quickly that money can be traced and tracked and reversed. In cryptocurrency, there's none of that. There are things you can do that make the transfer of money under coercion impossible. So, for example, there's a new technology where it will do a face scan, and if, like James, your face is bloodied and beaten, it will not allow the transfer. This is the kind of level we're talking about. Even the fact that technology is around shows you there's a big problem. But, of course, stopping the transfer happening does not stop you being attacked if you are targeted. So it's a very difficult position to be in if you are sitting on a large wealth of crypto.
0: Our cyber correspondent, Joe Tidy. Well, we want to bring you up to date with a couple of stories in Europe that we've been following. The riot police have clashed with protesters in France as thousands of students demonstrating over education standards disrupted more than 700 schools across the country today. France's Justice Minister Gérald Darmanin said that things had gone from high school student demonstrations to a public order disturbance. We heard from three of those students earlier on explaining how they were protesting against what they saw as unacceptable conditions in schools across the country. We've also seen in Spain that the country's Congress has rejected a series of measures aimed at tackling the country's housing crisis. That's a defeat for the socialist government of Pedro Sanchez. This debate was spurred by the fact that an 87-year-old Spanish woman, Mari Carmen Abascal, was evicted from the home she lived in for 7 decades because she could not afford the rent that had been increased threefold. BBC Conversations this week looks at the issue of rising costs around the world and how difficult it is from people of different generations and different countries to do something simple, find a home. This has been Outside Source.
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8: Coming up, it's the Outlook mixtape with me, India Rakesson. And this week, we're bringing you the lives of people told through the magic and fragility of glass. The Lebanese master glazier, whose famous stained glass windows were destroyed by the explosion at Beirut's port in 2020, but she found the strength to recreate what was lost.
9: I was already getting calls from clients telling me, oh, Maya, you know, can you come and check the damage? And we need to talk about rebuilding. but for almost 5 days, I just couldn't think about work. I was just completely overwhelmed with the horror of what I was seeing around me.
8: And a group of volunteers who spent 2 years living inside a huge glass dome recount the moment they started to run out of oxygen.
10: Watching us work was like looking at a group of people doing a graceful, just slightly slow motion dance.
8: That's after the BBC World Service News.
11: BBC News with Sue Montgomery. Student protests in France are continuing, with riot police clashing with pupils who started fires at a number of schools. There have been injuries. Hugh Schofield is in Paris.
12: Police fired tear gas outside a school in central Paris. The protest here, like in so many other places, shows signs of degenerating into vandalism and burning. The students themselves say they deplore the violence because it takes attention away from their grievances.
13: Classrooms are shut down, there's not enough teachers. We over 35 people per classrooms.
14: The guys who are making trouble here are not from this school.
12: Many of the people fomenting trouble are outsiders. The government thinks it sees the hand of the hard left, whose leader, the veteran Jean-Luc Mélenchon, is a strong candidate in next year's presidentials.
11: The French president, Emmanuel Macron, says the G7 group of industrialized nations have agreed to release 100 million barrels of oil and diesel. It's intended to relieve pressure on fuel prices. Mark Ashdown reports.
15: The French president, Emmanuel Macron, confirmed that 100 million barrels of oil reserves would be released over the next 4 months. He said it would help maximise production at refineries and bring down diesel prices in a coordinated manner. High costs had caused an escalating row between European nations and America. President Trump had been threatening to ban US exports in order to bear down on domestic costs ahead of the midterm elections. But in a joint statement, the G7 leaders said no measures would now be taken to restrict fuel trading between partner countries.
11: The Spanish Parliament has voted down two measures the government wanted to introduce to tackle a housing crisis. The result was met with cries of shame by hundreds of protesters. Guy Hedgeco reports from Madrid.
16: With these measures, the left-wing coalition government of Pedro Sánchez had hoped to defuse the wave of protests which had swept across Spain in recent days and take the initiative on the issue of the housing crisis, which has seen rental costs soar. Parties on the right voted against these decree laws, which had sought to provide greater protection for tenants. There were angry scenes outside Congress after the result of the vote as protesters chanted their disapproval. Hundreds of demonstrators have pitched tents in Madrid's Puerta del Sol Square over the last week. Nationwide demonstrations are expected over the weekend.
11: A militia group aligned with the Ethiopian federal government says the alliance is closing in on Mekelle, the capital of the rebel stronghold of Tigray. The TPF said the town of Melazat, south of Mekelle, had fallen to the government, with unverified videos purportedly showing TPF fighters chanting as they drove through its streets. World News from the BBC. The latest jobs data from the United States has shown a sharp slowdown in hiring. U.S. employers created just 29,000 new jobs in September, according to the U.S. Bureau of Labor Statistics, far lower than the almost 90,000 that analysts were expecting. The governor of the U.S. state of New York has vowed to close a legal loophole which allows offenders to avoid rape charges if their victims were willingly intoxicated. Kathy Hochul was addressing the case of an alleged gang rape of a female student at New York's Cornell University. It follows public backlash over the failure to bring any charges. The mayor of Kiev says a vital bridge has been hit again in a new Russian attack. Vitaly Klitschko said Russia was trying to tear the Ukrainian capital apart with constant destructive attacks on vital infrastructure. The southern bridge linking the east and west of the city was already closed after a series of drone strikes since Thursday. The King of the Netherlands says he's personally affected by the conclusions of a study that said the royal family reaped huge profits from colonialism and slavery. The study, commissioned by King Willem-Alexander 4 years ago, has concluded that for hundreds of years, the ruling Orange family treated colonialism as beneficial. Here's Anbarasana Tirajan.
17: The study by the Leiden University said the Dutch royal family made a sum equivalent to $565 million through its links to the Dutch East India Company and the country's colonies. The king called the findings a painful and confronting conclusion. He said the study was the latest stage of the family's recognition of its past and added that he was determined to pursue healing and reconciliation. The Dutch Empire spread over what is now Indonesia, Suriname and several Caribbean islands.
11: BBC News.
8: Hello, you're listening to the Outlet Mixtape from the BBC World Service with me, India Rakesin. This is the place where every week we head into past Outlook episodes to bring you stories that are melded together by a common thread. And this week, it's stories of people told through the complexity and the fragility of one material, glass. Glass is incredible. It is everywhere. It's all around us. And it can contain, even trap, but it also lets the light pour in. This week, we hear from the person who was given the responsibility of creating the bulletproof glass case protecting one of the world's most iconic paintings, the Mona Lisa.
18: The mischievous smile on the Mona Lisa seems to say, "Time passes, dear Sandro, time passes, carpe diem."
8: And we meet the people who signed up to a really contentious experiment to live inside an artificial environment held within a giant glass dome. It was built to test whether humans could survive in space.
19: We could see them through the glass, but we couldn't hear them. And of course, people would fall over and people would slip and people would get covered in mud. And apparently it was the top entertainment for our visiting tourists.
8: But first, we're going to meet the first woman in Lebanon to become a master glazier. For over 30 years, Maya Hosseini has been creating bright, standout stained glass windows in churches, museums, and private homes around the world. She filled a basilica in Jordan on the site where people believe Christ was baptized and created a 60 square meter glass dome at a private home in Egypt. In Beirut alone, 35 buildings feature her art. But this work is far from straightforward in Lebanon, a country that's been through civil war and under fire from neighbouring countries, bombs destroying buildings and lives. But she never expected the devastation that hit her hometown in 2020. How could she? Just as she was on the brink of retiring, there was a huge explosion in Beirut's port. It was one of the largest non-nuclear explosions the world had ever seen. The images that spread around the world were terrifying. The blast killed hundreds and injured thousands more and destroyed homes, buildings, and shattered Maya's life's work. In 2024, Joe Fidgin spoke to Maya about this, but they began by discussing what it is that draws her to her art.
20: Déjà, c'est un travail vivant. Le verre, c'est vivant.
9: The glass is alive, the bubbles. I love the colors and the light.
20: La lumière.
9: Luckily, in Lebanon, we have the most beautiful light, so I can get such superb colors. And I love the creation. I'm a painter at heart, but I don't just paint on glass. I cut the glass, blow the glass. And there is a real joy. I'm so absorbed and I forget myself, the outside world and everything bad that happens outside. I arrive in my workshop, I'm happy. And when I leave, I'm sort of unhappy again.
20: Malheureuse quand je quitte l'atelier. C'est pour vous dire que on s'oublie.
8: Maya had always had an artistic streak. Her dad was an architect who designed religious buildings and he really wanted her to follow in his footsteps. But she fell in love with painting. So as a compromise to her father, she agreed to specialise in glassmaking, something he could view as a profession. After studying in France, she returned to Lebanon in 1985 and began teaching at the Academy of Fine Arts. She started a family, and her first stained glass commission came just a few years later from the Notre-Dame de Mont Church just north of Beirut. It was a huge project to start her career with, and she was working on it alongside her father.
9: My most special memory was probably going with him to the building site of that Notre-Dame du Mont church for the first time. It was my father's last architectural project, and it was a very important project for him. he would go onto the building site while bombs were falling on the city. You know, that's how important it was and how crazy we were back then. And he introduced me to everyone, to the team, to the nuns. He said, "This is my daughter. She will do the glasswork." And I saw that he was very proud of me. He saw me as part of himself, and I was there following in his footsteps to complete his work in a way. He was the architect. I was doing the glass. And it's something that will always stay with me.
1: We should just talk about that very first window that you made for the Notre-Dame du Mont Church. What did it look like?
9: For that church and that glasswork, I had the trust of the nuns. They had seen some of my sketches, and I had free rein to do what I wanted. I don't use computers. I draw everything by hand. And what's very important about me is I just love color. I'm not afraid of it. It was something that my teachers remarked on back in France as well. They were impressed with my sense of color. I wasn't afraid of putting red, yellow, blue. And that first glass, well, unfortunately, I wasn't there for the installation of it in the church. I had gone back to France to give birth, so all I was getting was photos and letters, and the nuns were telling me, "Oh, we are very happy with it. It's a success," and all that. But I didn't get to see it in person for a few months. And then when I did, I stood in front of it, and I told myself, "Wow, you can really do this." And I was proud of myself, and my dad was proud of me too.
1: What is that experience of being in a church and seeing the light coming through a stained glass window, especially when it's your stained glass window?
9: There's a real sense of pride and a sense of wonder, you know. I'm almost like a little girl. You see the light reflected through the glass. And the light and the colors, they reflect onto the surfaces inside the church, on the benches. There were several parts in Notre-Dame du Mont. There were two big facades, so I had a lot to work with. On some windows, I depicted angels playing musical instruments, and then there were some abstract parts, just colors. The whole effect was extremely colorful. So when you stepped into the church, you really felt like you were transported to another place.
1: Is it a spiritual experience for you?
20: Bien sûr, ça aide aussi, comme je suis une chrétienne d'origine, croyante.
9: Of course, there is a spiritual dimension. After all, I'm a Christian, a believer. I don't just do churches. I've done a museum. I do restaurants and individual houses. But everything to do with churches, it's made to order. So the religious order will ask for some specific things. And in that instance, a religious education, a Christian education is, of course, important. For Notre-Dame du Mont, I had to do research and find the subject matter. So spirituality is very important.
1: Is there much of a history of stained glass and stained glass windows in Lebanon?
9: No, there isn't a great history of stained glass in Lebanon. The few examples we have of older stained glass starts with the French missionaries. When they came to Lebanon and they brought their own stained glass and installed it in the churches. But otherwise, it really only started after the Civil War. That's when it became fashionable to put stained glass in churches and houses. That's why my dad saw an opportunity, and he was quite keen that I could work on it.
1: So you really were a pioneer. I mean, working in stained glass, and also the first female master glassmaker.
20: Woman.
1: Yeah.
20: Exactement. Exactement. C'était toute ma vie professionnelle a été un challenge.
9: My whole professional life really was a challenge, and I had to rely on my strong character, the character that I inherited from my dad. I'm very much like him in that sense. But unfortunately, I could not rely on him very long professionally because he passed away 4 years after our first project in 1994. So really, Dad couldn't see what I became. Well, he sees me from above, but he could not see down here everything that I did. You know, I made him a promise that the Husseini name would live on and I would carry on the name and the work and the tradition. And I think I kept my promise. And yes, I was the first woman master glazier in Lebanon. And it wasn't easy. I live in a society where women generally are not trusted. Professionally, I always had to deal with religious orders and earn their trust. And they just wouldn't trust a woman with work like that. It took me maybe 10, 15 years to do it.
1: Do you ever think about what it means to work with such a fragile material, such a fragile medium, in a country that is so prone to shocks?
20: Oui, effectivement, c'est vrai, surtout maintenant.
9: Yes, it's true, in hindsight. But honestly, when I started my career, I did not really know that. We were full of hope. The war had just finished. It was the early 1990s. We were rebuilding the city. And yes, I know it's a difficult area of the world, but I did not realize at the time what would happen. Actually, if I had known what would happen, I would probably have never even started the work.
1: The first major shock came in 2006 when fighting broke out between Israel and Hezbollah, and the church Maya had worked on with her father was damaged. That project had meant such a lot to Maya, and it shook her.
20: Pour me poser des questions, chaque moment on se pose des questions, on se remet en question, comme on dit. Est-ce que je dois continuer? Est-ce que j'arrête? Est-ce que... Et c'est vrai qu'après 2006, j'avais pas eu des projets de vitro.
9: When something like that happens and your work gets destroyed, that's when you start doubting yourself. You do feel that sense of devastation. And that place, Notre-Dame-du-Mont, was very special. It was close to my heart. I had worked on it with my dad. And immediately, I went to the nuns. I spoke to them. I said, oh, shall we try and rebuild this? But they just didn't have the money. And it wasn't just the glass that was destroyed. A lot of other parts of the church were too. And so the stained glass is not necessarily a priority. So you don't want to put your whole life in question and your whole career, but you do have doubts. After 2006, I did not have any more stained glass window projects until 2010. So I started doing other things like glass fusing for doors or glassware for hotels, always glass. I kept the workshop going. That's also when I started making sculptures where I could let my artistic side run free. With sculptures, you can do what you want. Stained glass windows were creative, but I was limited by the clients. I had to follow their wishes. I enjoyed making sculptures a lot. It did me a lot of good. It was a peaceful time for me and in Lebanon in general. But really, each project is special. Deep down, you know that when you work with glass, that your art won't last forever. I imagined that there could be the odd explosion or damage here or there. But I could never have imagined anything like what happened in 2020, that 30 years of my professional life could vanish. That never crossed my mind.
1: As Maya was approaching her 60th birthday in August 2020, she was thinking it might be time to step back and take things a little more slowly. So that year's celebrations were going to be special, and she decamped to her mother's place in the mountains just outside the city.
9: We were celebrating over 2 days at my mother's house. I had lunch with my friends. And then on the 4th of August, it was just my sisters, my mum and I. You know, at 60, you don't do big parties anymore.
1: I believe you were planning to retire soon after that. So were you discussing your plans for the future or indeed reviewing your fabulous career?
9: Yes, I was thinking of retiring. I was finishing up a really big project, a basilica in Jordan on the site where Christ is believed to have been baptized. That was going to be my final major project. And I thought, once I finish that, no more big commissions. I will just rest, relax, work a little bit on my sculptures, my little paintings, but take things easy after a 30-year career. And then we heard a sound in the house coming from far away. We didn't know what it was. We thought, is it thunder? But thunder in August? That seems strange. And so our reflex, our first reflex, is always to turn on the TV to check the news. And when we first saw the pictures, it looked like it could have been a car bomb in Beirut. But then we realized that it was an explosion at the port.
0: It looked as if dozens are dead and several thousand injured. And a country already deep in crisis has been hit by a catastrophe.
1: That was the BBC's Jeremy Bowen reporting in the immediate aftermath of this colossal explosion when a warehouse fire ignited thousands of tons of chemicals being stored there. The death toll rose to more than 200, with over 6,000 people injured. The whole country shook, and parts of Beirut were flattened. Presumably, at that point, it didn't occur to you that that was also the sound of your life's work shattering.
9: Yes, of course, it was my life's work. But our first priority at that moment was to find out very quickly about the well-being of people that were close to us. My daughter's in-laws were living near the port, the site of the explosion. And so, first of all, we had to make sure that they were alive.
1: But she couldn't help but notice the damage as she drove into Beirut the day after the explosion.
20: Déjà, c'est des moments que je pourrais jamais oublier, jamais, jamais de ma vie.
9: This is something I will never, never forget. I cannot forget those images. First, I stopped at my workshop on the outskirts of Beirut, and I saw that all my sculptures, everything was destroyed. But I thought, okay, these are just material things. Try to forget about it. Then I went to join my daughter in the center of town. She was trying to help her in-laws, whose apartment had been destroyed. And as I was driving into Beirut, the roads were covered with glass shards. And I remember that sound of driving over the broken glass, the crackling. I will never forget that. Just talking about it really hurts quite badly. It was really horrible. And you know, you get to the apartment and glass is all over the floor. Glass with blood. And you just can't think straight. I was just so upset. It was overwhelming. And you know, the strange thing is that even as I was driving into Beirut, I was already getting calls from clients telling me, oh, Maya, you know, can you come and check the damage? And we need to talk about rebuilding. But for almost 5 days, I just couldn't think about work. I was just completely overwhelmed with the horror of what I was seeing around me, and particularly because my daughter's in-laws were injured. They spent 15 days in hospital. So at that moment, material things don't count anymore. It's about the safety and the well-being of the people you love.
1: Mm. But as you say, people were calling you saying, Maya, come back, look at the damage, what are we going to do about it? And there you were, just, you know, the day before planning your retirement. You know, how did you let the thought seep in that you were going to go back to work?
20: L'explosion s'est passée le 4 août, c'était un mardi. J'ai laissé passer la semaine.
9: The explosion happened on a Tuesday, the 4th of August. I left it until the following Monday when I went back to my workshop, surveyed the damage, and also started to survey the damage in the entire city and the places that I had worked on. That's when I also got the first calls from journalists who were asking me questions about the destruction of my work. And that's when I came to terms with the fact that a part of me had literally vanished because of the explosion. That explosion was like an atomic bomb. The shock went through the entire city and I felt lost. My work is like a child, and I realized I just lost a child. So wrapping my head around what happened took a while, but I got calls of support from old friends from the Lebanese Academy of Fine Arts, where I had studied. They said, we can help you rebuild. At that time, I was working alone in the workshop. It was during the COVID pandemic. We were all in lockdown. But after the explosion, we did realize that work was starting to come in and that the rebuilding would get underway. So I knew I couldn't let the disappointment get the better of me. And then I set up a team with those friends. They are all women, and I decided to teach them how to do the work. They were not specialized in the techniques of glassmaking, so I had to teach them. But they were already artists and painters, and they had the talents. I even had an engineer who came to work with us, and we are seven women who did the work. I had to go through my records because, you know, I kept a trace of everything I had done. So the archives became very useful to start the rebuilding work and the rebuilding of Beirut. And you know, the atmosphere was just lovely. You can imagine seven women together. It got a bit crazy, but serious as well. And for us, you know, it was a way to forget the horrors outside. It was like a rebirth. We forgot about the outside world, and it was quite meaningful for us. I was still the one cutting the glass, because that is a very delicate operation, but I taught them how to do the assembly, which is a big part of the job as well. And we were working so hard that sometimes I was the one who was tired, but serious as well. And for us, you know, it was a way to forget the horrors outside. It was like a rebirth. We forgot about the outside world, and it was quite meaningful for us. I was still the one cutting the glass, because that is a very delicate operation, but I taught them how to do the assembly.

0: continue. Let's continue with the work.
1: I mean, the work rate was incredible. I think 18 projects in 3 years.
2: Oui, c'était un rythme de fou. Je pensais pas qu'on allait quand même terminer aussi vite.
0: It was a crazy pace, relentless. I never thought we could manage to do it that fast. And I never could have done it without my team of friends. We were working on Beirut. You know, it was Beirut, Beirut, Beirut. But you have to realize that even though we have done 18 projects, those were the only projects where there was the budget to rebuild. A lot of others did not have the budget. The windows at the St. Louis Cathedral of the Capuchin Fathers were destroyed by the explosion. That's where I cried the most. That was my biggest disappointment. And they haven't been restored since because they did not have the budget. But for Beirut's famous Sursaw Museum, international help came along, and so we did manage to rebuild.
1: What did it mean to you to be part of the rebuilding of Beirut?
0: Well, I really feel that I am part of the heritage of my city, that, you know, my name and a part of myself will remain here even after I've passed away. There is a part of me in the heritage of Beirut, of Lebanon, and of the people of this country. So yes, it makes me feel, you know, a sense of joy and pride.
1: You're never going to manage to retire, are you?
0: Well, yes, my retirement is planned. After all, I'm a grandmother. My children live abroad, and I want to see my grandchildren, so I will travel. I will maybe spend 3 months abroad and then 3 months back in Lebanon. And you know, I don't think I will really stop working and creating. Well, I might work on sculptures, and you know, my team is there and they are telling me, no, no, no, you can't stop. So I'm sure I'll find a way to work on some projects with my team as well.
2: Avec mon équipe, je pense qu'on va pouvoir s'en sortir. Wait and see. Voilà.
3: The Lebanese stained glass artist, Maya Hosseini. And you can catch the whole conversation with Jo by searching for the Outlook episode called Beirut in Stained Glass, Rebuilding a Broken City from February 2024. We'll be back for part two in just a minute, where four people take us inside an experiment which saw volunteers trapped inside a glass dome for 2 years.
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5: I'm Tulip Mazumdar, and in 2014, I was sent to Guinea to cover the West African Ebola outbreak.
6: This is the beginning. We cannot take a back step.
5: By 2016, that epidemic had killed over 11,000 people.
7: Everybody was afraid, and the fear intensified because of this misinformation that was going around.
5: Now I'm reconnecting with those who are on the front line fighting this invisible enemy.
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5: And with a new outbreak elsewhere on the continent, have we learnt enough to stop the spread this time around?
4: West Africa's Ebola outbreak, 10 years on. 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
3: Still to come on the Outlook mixtape, imagine living in an airtight glass dome for 2 years. Members of an experimental community remember the difficulties they faced inside and also the shock of coming out.
9: I was so looking forward to hugging my family and all my friends, and they all came over and I reeled back because we all stink out here.
3: Life in Biosphere 2 after the BBC News.
10: BBC News with Sue Montgomery. Fires have damaged a number of colleges as students across France continue to protest against poor learning conditions. Officials say dozens of school staff and hundreds of police have been injured in this week's unrest. One school's entrance is so badly fire damaged, the facility will remain closed until November. G7 leaders have agreed to release up to 100 million barrels of diesel and crude reserves over the next 4 months. European countries have been under pressure from Washington to act to counter soaring prices caused by America and Israel's war against Iran. Spanish MPs have voted down two measures.

0: the government wanted to introduce to tackle a housing crisis. The result was met with cries of shame by protesters outside Parliament. A militia aligned with the Ethiopian government says federal forces are closing in on Mekele, the capital of the northern rebel stronghold of Tigray. The Ethiopian military has made swift gains against the Tigrayan rebels since fighting re-erupted last week. The governor of New York State has promised to close a legal loophole, allowing offenders to avoid rape charges if their victims were willingly intoxicated. Kathy Hochul was addressing public outrage over the alleged gang rape of a student. The mayor of Kiev says a vital bridge has been hit again in a new Russian attack. The southern bridge was already closed to transport after a series of drone strikes. The King of the Netherlands says he's personally affected by the conclusions of a study that said the royal family reaped huge profits from colonialism and slavery. The research said the House of Orange shares responsibility for the centuries-long survival of the Dutch slave trade. BBC News.
1: Hello, welcome back to the Outlook mixtape from the BBC World Service with me, India Rexon. And this week we are hearing about lives that revolve around or are even contained by glass. Now, this one makes my skin feel a bit prickly. It makes me feel trapped. It's a strange story of being at once totally isolated from the rest of the world, but constantly watched. In 1991, eight people were locked inside a terrarium, a huge airtight glass dome, for 2 years. The dome was in the Arizona desert, and it was called Biosphere 2. It was part of a controversial experiment to see if humans might be able to survive in a similar glass-domed world on other planets. The people inside had to grow their own food and create enough oxygen to breathe. It was a bit like a reality TV show, but with a lot of science thrown in. Inside, there were all the natural environments you could imagine. Wetlands, mangroves, deserts, rainforests, even a tiny ocean with its own coral reefs. The crew were known as biospherians, and each person had specific jobs to keep themselves and the ecosystem alive. But, as you can imagine, it wasn't all fun and games. Being completely self-sufficient had its downsides, and there were rumours of food running low. Then, like any good reality TV show, personalities started to clash. But perhaps worst of all, the oxygen started to run out. For Outlook in 2020, Saskia Collette spoke to four former biospherians about life inside Biosphere 2. And we begin with Sally Silverstone.
2: We had very many visitors all wandering around the outside of Biosphere 2. We could see them through the glass, but we couldn't hear them. And it was a little bit like, you know, being in a goldfish bowl, of course, but we very soon just forgot all about it. Our rice paddies were right next to the window, and every now and then we would have to drain the water out and catch the fish that was swimming around in the rice paddy. And of course, people would fall over and people would slip and people would get covered in mud. And apparently it was the top entertainment for our visiting tourists.
3: At the start of the experiment, the crew had trouble with growing enough food and were working tirelessly to keep the whole system going. Here's Mark Nelson, another former biospherian.
4: You know, we got to be farmers, researchers. We'd operate technical systems. All of us became much, much better cooks because it was key to our morale.
3: And morale was key. The work, farming, and collecting scientific data was tough. So combined with having to live inside with just seven other people, combined with, well, human nature, the group did have problems. Apparently they split up into two rival factions, and one biospherian even had to be rushed to hospital after accidentally cutting off part of her finger during an argument. All this, plus their scientific rigor, was under scrutiny in the press, so seeing outside happy faces was welcome.
4: When we're being lambasted by the media, or, you know, who are totally forgetting that this is an experiment, you know, that we don't have it all figured out, the sight of visitors was so uplifting because they got it and they were really excited.
3: So jump forward to 1 year inside, the halfway point of the experiment. That's when something potentially disastrous happened.
5: It became noticeable, you know, about a year in.
3: That's Tabor McCallum, another biospherian.
5: And so it was a bit like we always had just stepped off the plane into a high altitude environment. So you sort of get short of breath. It was strange. You couldn't get out a long sentence without having to take a breath.
3: Tabor is describing what it was like when Biosphere 2 started running out of oxygen.
4: So, yeah, there were surprises like the oxygen that was on nobody's checklist of a nightmare keeping you up at night that you're worried will unfold.
3: Another crew member and Tabor's girlfriend at the time was Jane Poynter. Jane remembers what it was like when the oxygen went down and the CO2 went up.
6: But for people on the outside, it must have been disconcerting because we literally couldn't finish a sentence without taking a breath.
4: So, you know, some of the crew developed sleep apnea.
3: They would bolt awake in the middle of the night, gasping for air.
4: When it got to about 14.5%, we were at the equivalent of a little bit less than a 5,000-meter, 15,000-foot mountain climb.
3: It was gradual, but the oxygen was depleting to dangerously low levels. Exposure to low oxygen levels can lead to mental confusion, weakness, nausea, fainting, loss of consciousness, and it can even kill you. The oxygen situation, coupled with the lack of food, was beginning to become so severe that the biospherians all wound down into slow motion.
4: So people had made this observation that watching us work was like looking at a group of people doing a graceful, just slightly slow motion dance. Because your body, when it knows that it's limited in oxygen and food, you know, just subconsciously, automatically conserves energy and doesn't do things like run around and scream at the top of your voice.
5: And we began sort of going through all the hypotheses and started doing a series of tests to try to figure out what was going on.
3: They started growing more plants, whatever they could do to improve the oxygen situation.
5: At the same time, it was what we were doing the project for, was to figure out, was it possible to build a man-made or artificial biosphere? And if we were losing oxygen in a way that couldn't be fixed, that meant it wasn't possible. So, you know, the game was on to figure out what was going on and if there was a fix for it.
3: Dr. Roy Walford, the physician inside the biosphere, was monitoring the other members of the crew to make sure their vital signs were okay. But he was the one suffering the most. One day he was writing, trying to do some calculations, and he couldn't add up a line of figures. At that point, they knew they had to pump oxygen in. But of course, before they went in, the biospherians emphatically announced in speeches and interviews that it was a totally sealed environment. Nothing would go in or out. So adding outside oxygen was, of course, controversial.
4: When the project caught the world's imagination, we were really unprepared. And if I had to do one thing over, I would have really emphasized how much we were going into the unknown. So this idea that we promised the world that, you know, nothing would come in and out, that was the long-term goal once we figured everything out. It was not an illusion that any of us had, but it was still very painful, you know, to accept that, you know, there was an imbalance in that early biosphere. There was more respiration using oxygen than there was photosynthesis, you know, releasing it into the atmosphere. And we had to do the prudent thing. But the people who say, oh, it's a failure because they had to inject oxygen, they're really missing the point of Biosphere 2.
3: How did you feel when the oxygen was introduced?
5: Oh, that was a fabulous day. So we went from something like 16% oxygen up to like 26 or 7% oxygen. And suddenly everybody started prancing and running around. And, you know, it was like a huge weight had been lifted off.
4: Suddenly, everyone started laughing like crazy and running around that lung.
6: I mean, walking into that oxygen-rich environment was instantaneous. I mean, you just like, woohoo!
3: The crew might have been laughing, but many on the outside weren't. Before you went in, you know, there were already criticisms from the scientific community. They said things like the experiment couldn't be verified because it couldn't be duplicated and there were too many unknowns. I mean, what do you say to naysayers of the project from the beginning?
4: Well, I mean, I'd first say, look at the, you know, dozens and dozens, probably more than 100 published papers from the research in Biosphere 2. But I also want to say that we were a little bit naive. We were, you know, we kind of messed up our press relations. We should have emphasized how challenging it was going to be. You know, if I was to redo the press, and I would do two things. I would say this is an experiment, and experiments are useful, not that they work flawlessly, but that you learn from it.
3: It was eventually discovered that most of the oxygen was being trapped in some unsealed concrete inside Biosphere 2. But after the oxygen was introduced, the experiment ran pretty smoothly. The crew got into a rhythm of working and living. How are you feeling when the experiment was coming to an end?
2: I was totally frustrated and I didn't want to leave. I feel like we're finally getting it down in here. And, you know, especially with the farm was really coming into its own. Its production was going up. And then suddenly it was time to leave. And I really did not want to leave. I was like, no, just a minute. I want to see what happens next.
3: Despite Sally wanting to stay sealed in, after 2 years and 20 minutes under the dome, the crew stepped out.
2: My first impression when I came out of Biosphere 2 were quite shocking. Everything smelt different. Everything tasted different. The air smelled of gasoline. Everybody wanted to hug me. And everybody who hugged me, I could smell detergent and toothpaste and hair shampoo, because we'd had no fragrances at all inside the Biosphere. Everything that we had taken in was fragrance free.
6: And I was so looking forward to hugging my family and all my friends, and they all came over and I reeled back, because we all stink out here. We stink of hairspray and shampoo and, you know, underarm deodorant. And then there was the golf cart that went by that stank. I mean, it was just unbelievable, the difference in the smell.
1: Mark Nelson, Sally Silverstone, Jane Poynter and Tabor McCallum speaking to Saskia Collette in 2020. Sally Silverstone sadly passed away shortly after recording this interview. You can learn more about her life and work in the book that she wrote with Mark Nelson called Life Under Glass, Crucial Lessons in Planetary Stewardship from 2 years in Biosphere 2. And after changing hands a couple of times, Biosphere 2 is today owned by the University of Arizona, and they use the dome to study the plants and landscapes inside. Now on to our final look through the glass. We finish today with a story about glass's remarkable strength. Italian Alessandro Goppion creates glass that protects precious artworks around the world. And his most iconic subject is the Mona Lisa at Paris's famous Louvre Gallery.
7: I build, some say, some of the most sophisticated showcases in the world, which are used for preserving nations' cultural heritage artifacts.
8: Sandro's father started this glass display business in the 1950s, which was largely aimed at retail stores. When he took over, Sandro wanted to focus on building protective display cases for art and precious objects. It was because of his love of art history.
9: When did your interest in art begin?
7: I was 11 years old.
9: What happened?
7: I skipped school. I went to the Sforza Castle, which houses a big art collection, to look at the Pietà Rondanini. I went back there several times. I don't know if it was just a way to skip school or if it was to see the Pietà Rondanini again, but it fascinated me.
8: Sandro built the family business to be a leader in showcase engineering, to the point when in 2003 he was entrusted with the protection of the incomparable Mona Lisa.
9: How did you feel at that time when you received that request?
7: Obviously, at first I was excited. I was aware that it would be a transformational moment for me as a professional and as a person and for the company itself. And then, very soon after having that feeling, I felt so worried about the responsibility on me for the construction of this container, a kind of home in which the Mona Lisa would live.
9: Can you give some examples of times the projection has saved the painting?
7: Yes, some time ago, an emotionally disturbed person threw, I think, a teacup against the painting. Of course, the showcase protected it. Also, the crystal glass the showcase is made from didn't break because it was so resistant. On the other side, the teacup crashed onto its surface.
9: We take a walk in Alessandro's factory in Milan, a manufacturing plant full of different size cases, some of which really are huge. I'm literally inside a showcase that has been created for the British Museum. What has been, in your experience, the most critical and difficult request you have ever received?
7: Surely the crown jewels was the most complex. Yes, I must say that if today I had to do that project again, after almost 20 years, I don't know if I would have the energy for it. Both technologically and from the manufacturing point of view, it was very demanding. But I think it would be difficult to make a more beautiful showcase for that collection.
9: How long did it take? Quanto ci è voluto?
7: It took 2 years of production. We had to go through all the phases from testing to prototyping. We even did a one-to-one scale of the showcase. We had to study all the mechanisms. Then there were security checks. The United Kingdom's Secret Service did some tests to certify the window's resistance to explosions. It's a slow and complex process.
9: Sandro has created cases for other works by Leonardo da Vinci, drawings by Raphael, modern works by Gerhard Richter, and apparently the largest case ever made, which protects a carpet at the Victoria and Albert Museum in London. And every year he travels to Paris to do maintenance work on the Mona Lisa's case. For one day, he removes her case and she is free.
7: She comes alive again. Of course, it's a bit like an Italian Sleeping Beauty. Every time, we are the princes who go and kiss her, and she's revived.
9: How do you feel now when you go and see the Mona Lisa?
7: When I'm there, I think of all the important moments that led me to bring this project alive. From the meetings with the curators, the designers, also the evenings spent in the museum, those who worked at the laboratory to look for solutions, and of course, the amount of time it took. The mischievous smile on the Mona Lisa seems to say, "Time passes, dear Sandro, time passes. Carpe diem."
10: Carpe diem.
7: Seize the day. More or less, this is what I think.
9: What is your philosophy?
7: It's difficult for me to answer this because, for me, work is like life indeed. As I spend my life working, I believe that the two things are much overlapped. I always fall in love with everything I work on. Every job for me is like falling in love.
10: Ogni lavoro per me è un innamoramento.
1: Reporter Alessia Cernantala speaking to Alessandro Gopion in 2018. Since then, the Mona Lisa has been attacked twice more, but both times, Alessandro's case stood strong. That is all for today. I'm India Rackerson. The producer is Andrea Rangecroft. Take care. We'll see you soon.
11: BBC World Service, and now history told by the people who were there. It's Witness History with me, Helen Ledwick. And I'm bringing you a voice from the BBC archives, a recording from 1948, which takes us all the way back to the siege of Ladysmith, a key moment in the Boer War in South Africa.
12: All of a sudden, we saw a lot of mounted troops streaming into Ladysmith between the hills. We gasped. We didn't know if they were friend or foe.
11: It's February 1900, and James Dalton is a bandsman in the 2nd Battalion Gordon Highlanders. He's one of thousands of British troops who've been under siege in the town of Ladysmith in Southern Africa for nearly 4 months. They're surrounded, they're starving, and they're under constant attack.
12: Of course, the Boers were shelling us all through this siege with their long toms. 6-inch guns, which I believe were the biggest guns up till then to be made mobile.
11: We'll come back to the siege, but to understand how we got here, we need to rewind a few months to October 1899. For years, tensions have been growing between the British Empire and the Boers. Britain controls several colonies in southern Africa. The Boers are their neighbours, descendants of mainly Dutch settlers who, decades earlier, had formed two independent republics. The region is rich in diamonds and gold. Britain wants greater control over the republics. The Boers want to protect their independence. Negotiations fail. Both sides prepare for war. And then,
12: on the 12th of October, at 3 a.m, we were suddenly awakened by a bugle call.
11: Dalton has only recently arrived in Ladysmith, this garrison town in the British colony of Natal. Troops from across the British Empire have been gathering here, and he's sleeping on the floor of an overcrowded hut when a sergeant comes in with news.
12: Then he loudly read, "War is declared, and the enemy 5,000 strong has crossed the border into Natal." Up went a cheer from us all. What for, you may ask? Well, we thought Britain had been insulted.
11: It's the start of the Boer War, often known today as the South African War. Just weeks earlier, Dalton and his fellow musicians had been stationed in India, playing at parties and dances in the officers' club. Now, they're preparing for action.
12: I was a stretcher bearer, as all bandsmen were trained to be in those days, and I wore the Red Cross badge on my arm. But we were issued with a tremendous curved sword before we left India. Perhaps the Boers weren't considered civilized.
11: Well, Dalton is about to find out, because without any sword training, he's thrown into one of the first major battles of the war, Elandslagte.
12: Some Boer artillery shells burst among our widely extended ranks, but as yet not around my company. Here and there I saw men falling. I felt very curious, but not frightened, because I could hear the whistle of bullets flying over and past me. Then men of my own company began falling here and there, and I was kept busy giving them first aid.
11: The British win the battle, but they soon lose their advantage.
12: After reorganizing ourselves, we returned to Ladysmith. In spite of our victory, the onrush of Boers invading Natal was now in full swing. And by October the 21st, we were completely surrounded.
11: The siege of Ladysmith begins. The town is encircled, and trapped inside are more than 13,000 British troops, along with more than 7,000 civilians. They know a British relief force is trying to reach them, commanded by General Sir Redvers Buller. Their orders are to stand firm until then.
12: Our main purpose was to hold Ladysmith and keep worrying the enemy so that they couldn't spare troops to stop Buller's army coming up towards us.
11: The British soldiers set up defensive positions on the hills around the town, and then the waiting begins.
12: Time was going on, and after about a month, perhaps less, our bread supplies had run out and cattle meat was very scarce. So on to army biscuits. Very hard those days, and precious little fodder left for the artillery and cavalry horses. So to save the poor things from starving to death, they started killing them off to make up our meat ration.
11: 1 month turns to two. Food and medicine become more and more scarce. There's sickness, fever and dysentery. Then in January, the Boers launch a major assault on Ladysmith, and Dalton finds himself on the front line of the siege.
12: The Boers made one very determined attempt to capture Ladysmith, and my regiment was sent to Wagon Hill to reinforce the Devon and Manchester regiments, who greatly distinguished themselves that day. Well, Ladysmith survived that attack, and we settled down in our defences.
11: Meanwhile, General Buller's relief army is struggling to break through, and Dalton describes how the Boers try to undermine morale by signalling messages that exaggerate every British setback.
12: Of course, awful rumours got round that caused a new crime to be invented and read out to our garrison. Anyone heard creating despondency was to be severely punished.
11: By month four, the besieged troops are down to a daily ration of just 1¼ army biscuits.
12: We were so ravenous that it was 10 to 1. We'd eat all our biscuits for breakfast as soon as they were served out. And we used to spread our towels across our knees to make sure that not even a crumb was lost.
11: Food, or lack of it, is now an obsession.
12: I was strolling around the river bank near where cooking was done, and I come across Jock McIntosh, a fine big Highland piper of our regiment, sitting with his canteen full of jelly, made of blue starch, the ordinary stuff you use to wash clothes with.
11: The soldiers are so hungry, Dalton says, that they're eating jelly made of laundry starch.
12: Didn't my mouth water. I sat beside him, telling him what a good piper he was, and praising him all I could. But Jock just spooned away at his starch till his canteen was thoroughly cleaned out. And I don't mind saying that my talk wasn't so friendly to him after that.
11: On the 28th of February 1900, after 118 days under siege, Dalton spots those mounted troops riding into Ladysmith. And at first, he can't tell whose side they're on.
12: But soon we heard cheers echoing everywhere, and the enemy guns stopped firing. So we were relieved, and the Boers were scurrying away from Ladysmith. We were brought down from our hill positions, and I well remember that night when one of the officer's servants, who came in with a relieving force, gave a Turkish cigarette between me and another man. We carefully cut it in half, and I made a full-length cigarette with the aid of a piece of paper. That was my first smoke for months. And curious enough, it seemed just as welcome as food.
11: Ladysmith was one of three towns besieged during the Boer War, alongside Kimberley and Mafeking. The lifting of those sieges was celebrated across the British Empire, seen at the time as a major success after months of defeats. But the fighting was far from over, continuing for another 2 years and claiming tens of thousands of lives, including many black South Africans whose experiences were long overlooked. The war ended with the Boer Republics coming under British rule, shaping South Africa for generations to come. James Dalton, who served as a British Army bandsman with the 2nd Battalion Gordon Highlanders, made this BBC recording in 1948. Witness History was produced by me, Helen Ledwick.
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14: I'm Charmaine Cozier. Devastating flash floods and landslides destroy towns and villages. Crucial parts of the national electricity supply go dark. Key trade routes are blocked. How can Nepal's economy rebuild after floods?
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16: 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City said the verdict contained material errors and maintained their innocence. And we preview this weekend's Bahrain Formula One Grand Prix.
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17: At 18 hours GMT, welcome to the newsroom from the BBC World Service with Valerie Sanderson. In France, for a fifth day running, student protests take place.
18: I'm out here today because high schools are really bad and they are falling apart.
19: We are here because the society of school is not good in France and we want to change it. It's not normal to be 40 in a class.
17: Hundreds have been injured. The G7 group of the world's richest nations agreed to release up to 100 million barrels of reserve diesel and crude oil to counter rising costs. The governor of the US state of New York, Kathy Hochul, speaks out on the alleged gang rape of a student at Cornell University.
20: Voluntary intoxication is not a license for sexual assault or gang rape. But at the heart of all this is one young woman and what she deserved from the very beginning.
17: And the row in Egypt of the skin colour of Tutankhamun and Queen Nefertiti on the newsroom after this news update.
0: BBC News with Sue Montgomery. Student protests in France are continuing. Riot police clashed with pupils who've started fires at a number of schools. There have been injuries. Protesters have accused police of a heavy-handed response to their demonstrations. Hugh Schofield is in Paris.
21: There are classic complaints about underfunding, which are part and parcel of life in Europe these days, because there isn't any money to address all these problems, because the French government, like I know everyone else, is heavily indebted. I mean, it's not particularly worse now than it has been a year ago, which is why people are asking why now, and that's where these issues of whether there is a sort of hidden hand behind all of this come into play, with the focus of accusations being very much the hard left and their leader, Jean-Luc Mélenchon, who is said by his opponents to be manipulating all of this in order to create confrontation.
0: The G7 group of industrialised nations has agreed to release 100 million barrels of fuel from stockpiles over the next 4 months. It's intended to relieve pressure on fuel costs. Nick Beek reports from Brussels.
22: Across Europe, diesel prices have shot up along with the wider cost of living. So the prospects of a US diesel export ban squeezing European consumers even further focused minds. President Macron hastily convened the G7 and appears to have persuaded President Trump to abandon his threat. Yet another transatlantic rift has been healed for now. But the underlying problems causing this global fuel crisis have not been resolved. Nor can they be, while the wars in Ukraine and Iran continue, the Strait of Hormuz is choked and supply chains remain blocked.
0: The Spanish Parliament has voted down two measures the government wanted to introduce to tackle a housing crisis. The result was met with cries of shame by hundreds of protesters who'd gathered outside the building in Madrid. Guy Hedgeco is at the protest.
23: I think the government was hoping to get those measures approved, then that might help diffuse this protest. But instead, it's still continuing and protests are continuing in other cities across Spain as well. We've got a weekend of demonstrations here in Madrid. The activists and protesters who are taking part in them are saying that they want to see a general strike focused on the issue. But this defeat in Congress is a major defeat for Prime Minister Pedro Sanchez. And there's a lot of talk now about the possibility that he might call a snap election.
0: A militia group aligned with the Ethiopian federal government says the alliance is closing in on Mekelle, the capital of the northern rebel stronghold of Tigray. The TPF said the town of Milazat had fallen to the government, with unverified videos purportedly showing TPF fighters chanting as they drove through its streets. World News from the BBC. The governor of the US state of New York has vowed to close a legal loophole which allows offenders to avoid rape charges if their victims were willingly intoxicated. Kathy Hochul was speaking at a press conference to address the case of an alleged gang rape of a female student at New York's Cornell University 2 years ago. It follows a public backlash over the failure to bring any charges. The latest jobs data from the United States has shown a sharp slowdown in hiring. Michelle Fleury is in New York.
24: Hiring slowed sharply. The US Labor Department said the economy added just 29,000 jobs in September, well below the 80,000 analysts had been expecting. The figures for July and August were also revised down, with 60,000 jobs taken out of the previous estimates. The weaker job figures increases the chances that the Federal Reserve, America's central bank, will leave interest rates unchanged when it meets later this month. And the figures come at a politically sensitive time. They're the final jobs data before next month's midterm elections.
0: The mayor of Kyiv says a vital bridge has been hit again in a new Russian attack. In a post in Telegram, Vitaly Klitschko said Russia was trying to tear the Ukrainian capital apart with constant destructive attacks on vital infrastructure. The southern bridge has been closed following drone strikes on Thursday. Thousands of people have held a protest in India's financial capital, Mumbai, demanding the resignation of the country's election commission chief over alleged manipulation of voter rolls. The demonstration marked the latest in a series of youth-led cockroach junta party protests, putting pressure on Prime Minister Narendra Modi. Hundreds of people were detained in the capital, Delhi, for trying to hold a similar rally. BBC News.
17: It's 18.06 GMT. You're listening to the newsroom on the BBC World Service with me, Valerie Sanderson. Student protests across France are now in their fifth day. It's an ongoing demonstration that's been escalating all week, with thousands arrested, hundreds injured, and many schools closed. At its core is anger about poor conditions in places of education and a lack of teachers and state funding. James Waterhouse has been out on the streets of Paris.
2: You can turn a corner in central Paris and find yourself in the bottleneck of what is this demonstration. Students are staring down riot police. They've been throwing shoes and rocks, and the police have now responded with quite potent tear gas. Students are saying our classrooms are in disrepair, there aren't enough teachers.
18: I'm out here today because high schools are really bad and they are falling apart. Obviously, we are not thinking only about us. We are also thinking for the generation after us.
19: We are here because the society of school is not good in France, and we want to change it. It's not normal to be 40 in a class.
18: Angry.
19: We are angry.
17: Well, for more, our reporter Pierre-Antoine Denis joins me in the newsroom studio. And we should say that scene that we just heard, that is playing out across France, isn't it? It's not confined just to, say, Paris or the main cities.
3: No, absolutely. It is on all four corners of the country, as well as the overseas territories like Guadeloupe, where there have been incidents across the country. Over 500 establishments were impacted. That just for today, there were more the previous day. So it goes to show that this picture is a countrywide problem for the government, for the education minister. Now, all of these establishments are not necessarily impacted by what's happening, but there is a movement of solidarity to say, we are blocking our high school, we're protesting in the name of others as a solidarity movement. So it's important to show that and to say that this picture is not like every single high school in France is in a state of despair. But there is a flashpoint in Paris, in the suburbs. That's where this movement came from a couple of weeks ago, with images on social media, with people resharing pictures of rats going around high schools or roofs falling down. There were tensions as well in exams seasons in May, when the temperatures were very high. We're reporting on the heat wave about this, and so this is the boiling tension that has been going on for months and led to this protest that have taken a violent toll as well.
17: You mentioned the violence, and many people have been injured, haven't they?
3: Yeah, exactly. On both sides of this event here, we've got several hundred police officers as well as students that have been injured over the last few days. And we've heard from student unions and students themselves trying to move away from the violence. Now, whether this violence has been instigated, pushed from different political parties, that is the main question that is being played out in French TVs nowadays and it's in these last few hours. The fact remains that, yes, on both sides, there are people in hospitals right now, people being injured, people being arrested, and it's almost moving away from the movement itself, which is all about we need to have less people in schools, we need to have better teachers, more nurses to care for us, as well as just better establishments. Seeing that violence sort of steers away, and not everyone would agree with that statement.
17: The government has condemned the violence. Are talks going on at the moment to try and end this?
3: Yeah, all afternoon. So the different unions, student unions across the country were invited to meet with the education minister. He had done a little press conference a short while ago where he talked about how from tonight there will be heavy conversations happening to try and reform the whole system and what he called the democracy in high schools to make a better communication between the students and the government. But the student union themselves said, we haven't heard enough concrete actions and are calling for more protests next week from Tuesday onwards.
17: Pierre-Antoine Denis, thank you. Now to the deepening fuel crisis affecting countries around the world. The French president, Emmanuel Macron, says that G7 leaders have agreed to release up to 100 million barrels of diesel and crude reserves over the next 4 months. European countries have been under pressure from President Trump to release fuel stocks to counter soaring prices caused by the US and Israel's war against Iran and Ukrainian strikes on Russian oil refineries. But President Macron said it had been agreed the US would not stop diesel exports, which Mr. Trump had said was under consideration to reduce prices at home ahead of next month's midterm elections.
4: So within 4 months, we will release up to 100 million barrels of diesel and crude oil. We agreed that there would be no export restrictions or bans between all G7 members, and therefore that there would be coordination and cooperation, no exports ban on any category of products whatsoever. I think that this is a very important point because of the rumours in the market that were driving the prices up.
17: A correspondent in Brussels, Nick Beek, told us more.
5: Certainly, this is a crisis that continues. The cost of diesel, the cost of fuel, which many consumers right across the world are feeling. In terms of its significance today, I think both President Trump can say to his domestic audience that he's got the Europeans to release these reserves of fuel. And at the same time, President Macron of France can say he's acting in the best interests of his country and of the European Union. And he's managed to get President Trump, it would seem, to take this threat of an export ban of diesel off the table. But of course, it doesn't solve the fundamental problems that many people are facing here. In terms of the short-term impact, it would seem that this is really for the markets, because you've had European officials today saying that there is no sort of security aspect to this, in that there is enough diesel to go round. It's the economics of it, the supply and demand. So I think it's also worth pointing out that back in March, just after the Iran war exploded, there was a decision taken then to release some reserves of fuel. And that's not an instant turning on of a tap. It's a sign to the markets. And in fact, that first sort of tranche, that first decision, that hasn't been completed yet. They've still been in the process of releasing these reserves. So certainly this is a process that begins. And just in terms of the 100 million barrels that's being talked about today that the G7 have agreed upon, it looks like that half of that will be in the form of European diesel. So it appears that that was presented by the French, according to the reports, and it was enough for President Trump to look at this and say, yes, I can sign up to this. Of course, the United States being a member of the G7. So they do seem to have reached this agreement for now. But we don't know whether President Trump will come back in a few days or weeks down the line and make a similar sort of threat. And the Europeans will have to respond to it like they have done today, along with the Canadians and others in the G7.
17: Nick Beek. The governor of New York says she will close a legal loophole that allows offenders to avoid rape charges if their victims are willingly intoxicated. Kathy Hochul was speaking about the case of an alleged gang rape at Cornell University that was reopened this week.
20: If someone is too intoxicated to consent, it should not matter whether they chose to use drugs or alcohol. Voluntary intoxication is not a license for sexual assault or gang rape, period. But at the heart of all this is one young woman and what she deserved from the very beginning.
17: The alleged attack came to light after a woman known as Jane Doe filed a lawsuit saying she was drugged and assaulted by a group inside a fraternity house. While two of the alleged attackers were expelled, others faced lesser punishments, including writing essays. The details in a lawsuit of a seven-hour ordeal have ignited fierce debate about the culture on college campuses. Earlier, Cornell held a forum for students on campus.
6: Students deserve to know what our university is doing to protect us. We deserve to know that our university will believe us.
8: There was a lot of anger in that room. I was very angry.
9: Our administration needs to change, and it needs to change drastically, and it needs to change fast. This is a disgrace.
25: I feel like this is something that has been ongoing for many, many years, many decades, across many different schools,
1: And yet the same result's still happening. So the question is, what are these institutions doing to be able to prevent this?
17: Well, Neda Tawfik is also there and told the BBC's Ben Wright what we know about the alleged victim and the impact of this case.
7: We know that she is no longer a student here, that she dropped out after these allegations. She was a 20-year-old who was out for a night with friends, and she was part of her own sorority. And kind of at 11 p.m. In October of 2024, October 19th, she decided to visit a friend at the other frat house, the Chi Phi fraternity. And it's there, she says, that she was already visibly drunk. She had been drinking all night, so she was unable to consent to any sexual acts. But she said that she arrived there and the men started pressuring her into snorting ketamine. They plied her with other drugs and alcohol, allegedly. And then throughout the night, she said she was gang raped by several of the men, five of them. And her complaint includes some offensive, vulgar messages from that night from a Chi Phi social media chat group with more than 50 members. And that is what has really outraged people here. Those chats, one of them, one of the accused, says she's upstairs for free sex. And another fraternity brother later asks in those messages, shop still open? So there has been a lot of back and forth about this case because there was initial outrage 2 years ago, but Jane Doe's lawsuit and revelations that continue to come out about what happened have started to really change the perspective of people here about what went down. Because despite Jane Doe initially staying in contact with some of the alleged perpetrators, you know, on familiar terms, 3 weeks after that alleged assault, she went to university police and told them she was 100% confident she was raped. Her lawyer says after she got over the kind of guilt and shame, she realized the severity of what actually occurred.
10: So pressure on the police, pressure on the university, and it's become a huge story on social media, hasn't it? And the firestorm that it's sort of caused. The local mayor has, I think, proposed a ban on permits for Cornell events until the university reforms its sexual assault policies. Is this already being seen as a watershed moment, do you think, Nada, for US college campuses?
7: I think this is absolutely a moment that will go down in kind of the books about whether changes came from it or whether it continued to fail to put more protections in place for students on campuses. You know, I was at a town hall here at Cornell where a 50-year-old mother spoke after her daughter spoke. It was a town hall to hear people's concerns. And that mother said that she is still fighting the same fight against, you know, gang rape on campuses and campus culture as she was when she was a student. And New York's Governor Kathy Hochul, you know, she didn't just raise all of the concerns about how this was handled from everyone from campus police to the local district attorney. She also brought up a really important point about New York's laws on consent. Because while students here on Cornell's campus and other campuses are taught that, you know, unless there is an enthusiastic yes from a partner, that means there is no consent, New York laws state that if somebody voluntarily takes drugs, then that is considered that they voluntarily wanted to take those drugs and engage in sexual acts. And that doesn't mean that they necessarily couldn't provide consent.
17: Neda Tawfik on the campus of Cornell University in the United States. You're listening to the newsroom from the BBC World Service. A reminder of the main news this hour. There have been violent scenes outside schools across France as a dispute over learning conditions continues. The Indian airline pilot who was stabbed by his co-pilot during a flight from Dubai to Tel Aviv has been describing how he managed to get the door of the cockpit open, allowing passengers in to try and take control. Smit Makar told the Indian Prime Minister, Narendra Modi, he was determined not to let others die. He was speaking from his hospital bed in Abu Dhabi. The co-pilot is being held in the UAE. From Jerusalem, here's Lucy Williamson.
11: The prayers and messages of passengers on flight 1073 show how close they came. Mummy, they're saying there was a stabbing, this woman says. It will be okay. It will be okay. A tale of horror replaced by a tale of heroism. Their wounded pilot opening the cockpit door as his co-pilot stabbed him, allowing passengers to help. His wounds clearly visible as he was carried off the plane. In a call with India's Prime Minister today, Smit Machar gave his first public account of those crucial seconds.
12: I was fighting for my life in that moment. When I was lying on the floor, I could feel that the aircraft was plunging, and I said to myself while I was getting beaten, "This is the last push, Smit. Do it. The door is right there." Somehow I opened the door and everyone came in. I was trying to save myself, but I also knew that I can't let anyone die. You've called to speak to me. I feel very proud. I wasn't feeling proud of myself before this, but I do now. Sorry that I'm crying in front of you.
13: Sumit, if you can't express your emotions in front of me, then who else?
11: Passengers, including two reserve pilots, then stabilised the plane. Plumber Yaniv Hayoun pulling on the controls to stop its nosedive. And telling Israel's Prime Minister Benjamin Netanyahu that he knew what to do from watching TV. Tonight, Mr. Netanyahu said Yaniv and his heroic companions prevented a disaster on the scale of 9/11.
14: The attacker underwent Islamist radicalization. He intended to crash the plane with all passengers on board. We are investigating whether he was sent, and whoever sent him will pay a very heavy price.
11: In India today, prayers for the pilot's recovery. If his attacker was backed by Israel's enemies, this tale of heroism could still spark conflict in the Middle East.
17: Lucy Williamson. The Indian Generation Z or Generation Z movement, the Cockroach Janata Party, emerged after the Chief Justice of India described activists as cockroaches and parasites. Well, now the movement, founded in May, has joined in mass protests in Mumbai, as well as other cities, calling for the resignation of the head of the Election Commission over alleged manipulation of the voter list. With me is our Global Affairs correspondent, Anbarasan Ethirajan. Tell us more about this latest protest.
15: Thousands of people had gathered in big cities in India, mainly from the youth-led protest movement called the Cockroach Janata Party, demanding the resignation of the Election Commission chief, Gyanesh Kumar. The Election Commission introduced a special voter revision in the last 1.5 years or so, where it said all those who are deceased or ineligible or moved out of the country should be removed from the list once in 20 years, 25 years they carry out this exercise. But this has become a huge controversy because millions of people have been left out, and some activists point out this disproportionately targeted minority Muslims. Now, people had to prove their eligibility by bringing in various documents, whereas in many places, in villages, in remote areas, people don't have documents or proper records. So it has become a huge issue for people to get their voter identification. And if you don't have this voter ID, then probably you may end up not getting many of the government services. And that is why this has become a huge issue. And an Indian newspaper called the Indian Express reported earlier that how two of the election commissioners out of the three had expressed objections to changes to these new rules. And that led to this mass uprising and anger against the election commission. And that's where this protest was held in different cities today.
17: And opposition parties are now also calling for the resignation of the election chief, aren't they?
15: Now, they have gained some momentum because Prime Minister Narendra Modi's BJP has been in power continuously for 12 years. But the opposition parties have been saying about alleged electoral malpractices, what they call as elections were stolen by the governing party, an accusation rejected by the BJP as well as by the Election Commission. Now, they've also joined these protests, and now they are saying that they are going to intensify these protests because India is a huge democracy, world's largest democracy, with tens of millions of voters. If voters are not given the right to vote, that goes at hits at the bottom of India's democracy and against the constitution. And this has come as a big boost for the opposition. Now, with the youth-led movement joining them, they have now promised to intensify these protests. And this has come as one of the biggest challenges now for the Indian Prime Minister Narendra Modi and for the governing BJP.
17: Thank you. And Barasan Ethirajan. And finally, a row has broken out in Egypt over a modern depiction of the skin colour of the pharaoh Tutankhamun and Queen Nefertiti. The authorities in Cairo ordered a massive mural in Tahrir Square featuring the ancient Egyptians to be painted over on the eve of Chinese President Xi Jinping's visit after a furious debate online. Well, the newsroom's Richard Hamilton, a former BBC correspondent in North Africa, is with me in the studio. So tell us about the mural and why this row broke out, Richard.
16: Yes, so President Xi was on a state visit. He was shown round the new Egyptian Museum in Cairo. The authorities had also commissioned about 40 murals to make the city look beautiful, including this one, which was 66 metres long and in Tahrir Square. And initially, the authorities really liked it, and it was portrayed Tutankhamun and Nefertiti, and until a row broke out online and people were saying that the faces were dark-skinned. Now, if you look at the pictures, they're sort of golden colour or olive colour, and maybe at night they looked a bit darker. But this revived claims online that these figures, in this one, which was 66 metres long and in Tahrir Square, and initially the authorities really liked it, and it was portrayed Tutankhamun and Nefertiti, and until a row broke out online and people were saying that the faces were dark-skinned. Now, if you look at the pictures, they're sort of golden colour or olive colour.

0: Hours of President Xi's arrival, they were quickly painted over.
1: Tell us more about this issue of Afrocentrism.
0: Yes, it's a wider political movement started in the 1960s, and originally it was to counter Eurocentric views of African history, and in many cases it was legitimate. But in this case, it asserts that ancient Egyptian civilization was from Black Africa. But if you look, for example, at the famous bust of Nefertiti in the museum in Berlin, her skin is clearly like a lighter pinkish colour. And the former Antiquities Minister of Egypt, Zahi Hawass, said claims linking ancient Egyptian civilization to sub-Saharan Africa are nonsense. And an Egyptologist at the American University, Monica Hanna, she said the thing is that the population of ancient Egypt was very diverse. So in the north, they were Mediterranean and they had olive skin. And then further south in the Nubian community, they were darker skin. But as I say, this is really kicked off in Egypt.
1: Well, it's obviously a very sensitive subject. There's also an AI element to this, isn't there?
0: That's right. So youth groups that were making this mural, they consulted ChatGPT to make the image, and the algorithms seem to reflect opinions shared online rather than what was actually factually accurate. And the youth group later had to apologise and said they should have consulted specialists in art and archaeology. It's not the first time there's been a row. There was a Netflix documentary 3 years ago in which the actress playing Cleopatra was dark-skinned. So this seems to be part of the same argument.
1: Thanks, Richard. Richard Hamilton there. And the main news once again this hour, there have been violent scenes outside schools across France as a dispute over conditions about learning continue. That's it from this edition of The Newsroom.
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3: How hard can it be to find somewhere to live? In our conversations, we hear from Spain, where the eviction of an 87-year-old woman has led to widespread protests. Young people in Ireland, Nigeria and India share the difficulties they face in getting a home.
2: That's followed by Crowd Science, finding out how shells are made.
4: The water has lots of different ions, and more specifically, the calcium ions and the carbonate ions. And so these mollusks will take these ions from the water and react them to form calcium carbonate to make their shell.
2: And at 21 GMT, the interview sits down with author Kai Bird.
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6: I'm Adi Adedoyin, and this is Sport Today on the BBC World Service. Manchester City have filed an appeal against an independent commission ruling that found the club guilty of serious breaches of the Premier League's financial rules. City said the verdict contains material errors and maintained their innocence. We hear from the former Manchester United manager, Sir Alex Ferguson, on his recovery from the near-fatal brain hemorrhage he suffered in 2018. And we preview this weekend's Bahrain Formula One Grand Prix. All on Sport Today. Join us in the next 2 minutes.
7: BBC News with Jim Lee. Fires have damaged a number of colleges as students across France continue to protest against poor learning conditions. Officials say dozens of school staff and hundreds of police have been injured in this week's unrest. One school's entrance is so badly fire damaged that the facility will remain closed until November. G7 leaders have agreed to release up to 100 million barrels of diesel and crude reserves over 4 months. European countries have been under pressure from Washington to act to counter soaring prices caused by America and Israel's war against Iran. Spanish MPs have voted down two measures the government wanted to introduce to tackle a housing crisis. The result was met with cries of shame by hundreds of protesters outside Parliament. A militia aligned with the Ethiopian government says federal forces are closing in on Mekele, the capital of the northern rebel stronghold of Tigray. The Ethiopian military has made swift gains against the Tigrayan rebels since fighting re-erupted last week. The Organization of American States has approved a resolution urging Nicaragua to free political prisoners and restore civil liberties. Last month, Daniel Ortega's far-left regime banned its opposition from future elections. He had earlier said elections would be totally scrapped. Nicaraguan civil liberties have been crushed since protests 8 years ago.

0: Amazon says it will give more than $1 billion to US communities that host its data centers in a bid to win over residents hostile to the AI-fueled construction boom. There's increasing pushback against data centers, with many people believing they are unsightly and use too many resources. The King of the Netherlands says he's personally affected by the conclusions of a study that said the royal family reaped huge profits from colonialism and slavery. The research said the House of Orange shares responsibility for the centuries-long survival of the Dutch slave trade. BBC News.
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4: And welcome to today's programme. I'm Adi Adedoyin. We hear from the former Manchester United manager, Sir Alex Ferguson, about the day he returned to Old Trafford for the first time after suffering a brain hemorrhage in May 2018.
5: I was terrified, actually. I wish I could say it was comfortable. I wasn't. And then, of course, this loud applause was heart-rending, you know. And my wife was with me. And she was nearly crying, you know.
4: More from Sir Alex Ferguson to come. But first, Manchester City have confirmed that they will appeal after an independent commission found them guilty of all charges relating to breaches of the Premier League's financial regulations. In a statement, the club said the commission's ruling contained clear material errors of law, principle and fact and is unsafe. City also said it had filed a comprehensive body of irrefutable evidence in support of their position. We're joined by the BBC sports reporter Jane Dougal. Do we have any idea what this irrefutable evidence is?
6: Yes, Adi. Sources have told BBC Sport that City are going to claim as part of the appeal that key sponsorship deals were funded by the Abu Dhabi government rather than the club's owners. Now, that's because Premier League rules allow state-owned bodies to sponsor clubs. However, back in 2024 at the original hearing, City's lawyers argued the same thing, and this was rejected by the Independent Commission at the time. Despite that, it's understood that City are going to stick with it. They're expected to continue contesting this argument. And just to remind you, the allegations are that the owners, Abu Dhabi United Group, which is a private investment company belonging to United Arab Emirates Vice President and Deputy Prime Minister Sheikh Mansour, are said to have topped up the value of commercial deals as part of a disguised funding scheme to the scale of £830 million. The club has repeatedly denied any guilt.
4: So will the same panel that heard the case hear this appeal? And what's the sort of time frame for it to be heard?
6: Yeah, so in answer to the first part of your question, no. The appeal panel has to be a different three-person panel from the original one. The original commission was made up of three people, each with many years of legal experience. But the appeal is now going to be heard in private by a new three-person independent commission panel, and each with a similar expert background in law. One section of the Premier League regulations says that an appeal hearing should conclude within 12 weeks of it being heard and then a decision given within 30 days of that. So we're looking at around January. There have been many fears, of course, that the process, which has taken 3 years since City was charged, could be drawn out for much longer. But senior figures within football have told BBC Sport they see no reason why the case could not be concluded in total by the end of the season.
4: And if City aren't successful and receive tough punishments, it may not be straightforward for the players to leave the club.
6: Yes, absolutely. I think, though, a lot of players are going to be waiting for clarity on what the sanctions that the Premier League are going to impose pending this appeal. There is, of course, uncertainty over the club's ability to retain players, to renew contracts, to make transfers, and also whether any of the team have release clauses. That's something that some clubs, perhaps arguably smaller clubs, will have when they sign players. They'll have release clauses if they get relegated. I doubt very much if a lot of Manchester City players have that in their contracts. The general train of thought is that any drop down the leagues for City could result in a mass exodus. But of course, there are some who may be convinced that City executives Khaldun Al-Mubarak and Ferran Soriano can prove the club's innocence.
4: Meanwhile, in the first indication of how the ramifications of this story could go beyond the Premier League, the English Football Association has also released a statement. What does it say?
6: Yeah. The Football Association said the verdict against City has significant implications for the integrity of the game. They also added, we are carefully considering the decision and its implications and will take action where appropriate. Now, They also said that they're going to consider monitoring developments closely because of the overarching powers that the FA has. That could mean that the governing body launches its own investigation, and of course that could mean further sanctions.
4: And before you go, Jane, the lawyers of Rui Pinto, the Portuguese hacker and whistleblower who began this story by downloading and leaking thousands of documents, have responded to the news that he is to lose his security protection, which has been in place since 2020. What have they said?
6: Yeah, his Portuguese lawyers said in a statement that the move was a decision with dire consequences. They said the threats against him are not merely theoretical because he was assaulted in Lisbon last April. They go on to say his revelations implicated powerful figures with vast resources and numerous resulting legal proceedings are still ongoing. So they say that he's reportedly more vulnerable now than at any time since 2020.
4: That's our sports news reporter, Jane Dougal. You could follow any developments on the story on the BBC Sport website. Turning to international football now, and the European Nations League continues with a match in Paris between France and Italy. Both teams are two games into a new era of management, and this will be the first home game as France coach for Zinedine Zidane. Our football reporter, Manu Jasmi, is here, and for Zidane, his home debut is taking place at a stadium where he created history.
7: Yes, the Stade de France is the venue of his greatest triumph when he scored twice in France's 1998 World Cup final victory. But Italy were the opposition for his moment of disgrace 8 years later when he headbutted Marco Materazzi and was sent off in the 2006 final. What about 2026? What's going to happen? Let's look ahead to the match. We're joined by Italian journalist Daniele Verri and his French counterpart Loic Tonzi, who's at the Stade de France. Loic, how will it feel to see Zinedine Zidane at the Stade de France in a football capacity?
8: Hello, everybody. Yeah, it's exciting for everybody here. You can feel the atmosphere around the Stade de France right now. It's a bit crazy because there is of course, the stadium will be full and sold out tonight, but there is a lot of people coming from all over the cities in France just for that game, just to see Zidane's first game in France as a coach, as a national coach. So, yeah. The atmosphere is buzzing.
7: Daniele, how do Italians feel about Zidane? I mentioned the infamous headbutt, but he also graced Juventus as a player.
9: Yeah, most definitely. I mean, he's been a true master of the game, and as such, I think we respect him for what he did. I mean, obviously, he headbutted Materazzi in the final in 2006. But as he said himself during the press conference the other day, he also did something good in football. So we know that. He spent 5 years at Juventus, won the league twice. I mean, he won a Ballon d'Or and a World Cup final during his time in Turin. So he was a massive player, and everyone has a sort of fond memory of him as a player. Obviously, his headbutting Materazzi was somehow beneficial also somewhere for us. But, I mean, as a player, as a guy, it was fantastic.
7: Loic, Zidane made several changes to the team for France's 1-0 win over Belgium on Monday. So he's balancing being competitive with looking at new players. The formation is different. Some young players like Jeremy Jacquet and Luca de Cunha have impressed. Does it feel like a new era?
8: Of course, he's a new coach. Deschamps stayed 14 years as a coach of the national team here in France. So, yeah, he needs to change something. I think the big change was Kylian Mbappé not being a striker during the first game in Turkey when he played as a left winger. He stayed a captain. And when you move your best player in the pitch, that's a massive change. And, yeah, of course, in Belgium, he changed 9 players in the lineup. He's going to do it as well tonight against Italy. You're going to have some big players coming back into the team. But yeah, he has 23 players available to play during those games. And he said he wants to see all the players. And I think we're going to see more and more players in the next international breaks from Zidane, because he wants to see a lot of players before the big tournaments, before the Euro in 2 years now, to see what he can do with the player and to have the best starting 11 as possible.
7: Italy were booed off the pitch by their own fans, Daniele, last week in Rome after losing 2-0 to Belgium. Then they recovered by thrashing Turkey 4-1 away. So how's it going for Mancini so far?
9: I mean, the mood in football in general, and I would say especially in Italy, can change very quickly. And you lose a bad game and you're useless, and then you win in nice fashion, and then hope arise back everywhere in the country. I mean, his appointment was obviously controversial due to the way he left in 2023, but if he does his job, I mean, if he takes Italy where to where they belong, so to say, no one will talk about it anymore. He started off badly. There was a lot of criticism, but we did really win a nice game against Turkey. Obviously, it's only the start. We only won one game, so there's plenty to do still, but he's a massive manager, and I'm pretty sure he will prove it.
7: Loic, France arguably have the best attack in international football, and the midfielders that Zinedine Zidane has used so far have been more forward-looking than the ones Didier Deschamps used, but they've had 2-1-0 wins. So is the best aspect so far the defence?
8: Yeah, maybe you're right, because he said during the press conference that the most important thing for him is not to take any goal. So I think the defence is an important part of the way Zidane wants to play with France. You said as well, we have maybe the best attack in the world. But if you have to score 3 goals to win the game, it's going to be more difficult. So I think the defense is always good, and that's the main part and the main goal for Zidane so far as a coach of the national team.
7: In Italy, Daniele, the issue of not having enough talented young Italians coming through has been a talking point for the last few years. Has Mancini shown any indication of looking towards younger players?
9: Well, I would say most definitely yes. So obviously he cannot go without some of his experienced players like Donnarumma, Tonali, Barella, whatever, Bastoni. But I mean, Pio Esposito, Caiote, Romano, Dumbia, Vergara, Zuma, Quadio, name them all. They're all in their early 20s. So he called up 34 players and he also wants to see them all. But the main change is that 10 of them plays abroad and 8 of them are second generation Italians. So this is something that Mancini, as well as his U21 counterpart Baldini, have done and are already doing. So he's trying to get a multi-ethnic squad. This is something that Loic knows better than me, but this is something that France also did after 1993 when they missed out on the qualification to USA 94. So it all changed and we are going in that direction. It took us a long time to implement this change, but it seems inevitable now, I would say.
7: Final question to both of you, starting with you, Daniele. Italy have lost 4 of the last 5 against France. So does Mancini need to win this match the most?
9: To be honest, I don't think so. Because, I mean, OK, we beat Turkey away, but we are still the same, let's say, same Italy that has structural problems in their football world, that missed out on 3 World Cup, consecutive World Cup. So obviously playing a Saint-Denis is a massive, massive stress test for us. But I think it will give Mancini an important indication of who we are and where we stand at the moment. But no one expects Mancini to go to France and win the game easily, because this is, I mean, you see France, look at the squad, look at the players. It's massive.
7: What do you think, Loic?
8: Yeah, I think it's going to be a tough game for Italy, but for France as well, because it's never easy to win against Italy, even if it's Italy is not the same Italy as we've seen before. But yeah, Zidane has a new era to build, and France did a really great game in Belgium, and I have to confirm it tonight, because it was just one game and one win away against Belgium, and you have to win and win again, like you said, Daniele, because in football there is game after game, and if you can lose one game and win the other one really quickly. So yeah, they have to be careful, and I think it's going to be tough for both teams tonight.
7: Loic Tonzi, Daniele Verri, thank you both very much. Enjoy the match.
8: Thank you very much.
9: Thank you. Hopefully.
4: And thank you, Manny. That's our football reporter, Manny Jasmi. You can follow the action, of course, on our website, bbc.com/sport. Now, to a special interview with the legendary former Manchester United boss, Sir Alex Ferguson. He has a book out called The Games of My Life and highlights 21 of his most memorable moments. It also recalls the day he returned to Old Trafford for the first time after suffering a brain hemorrhage. Here he is speaking to Nina Warhurst from BBC Breakfast.
5: I was terrified, actually. I wish I could say I was comfortable. I wasn't. And then, of course, this loud applause was heart-rending, you know?
10: Was it?
5: It was, And my wife was with me, and she was nearly crying, you know? One of these things, I think that there was a generosity of her support and recognising my time there. It was a long recovery, really, maybe about 7 or 8 months. I wasn't allowed to travel or drink or anything like that. I always remember my grandson's coming to see me, and I lost my voice. I couldn't speak.
10: Were you frightened?
5: When I can't talk, I must be frightened. So I think the NHS is one of the most significant parts of British history.
10: Let's go to Govan High School. It's 1955. You're 13 years old. Your first cup final, and you say about this, this was the moment I realised I really enjoyed winning medals.
5: We beat Castle Cup 6-0. I scored 2. So the starting point of a career was there, and that's one I can look back in with great satisfaction.
10: The flat that you lived in, the tenement flat in Govan, in Glasgow, it was the making of me. It's where I developed my inner confidence from my mum and my drive to succeed from my dad.
5: He was so proud of us, you know. And he was a hard taskmaster because I maybe scored a hat-trick, I scored a goal, and my mother would go, oh, it's great, son. My dad says, I never shoots. He never shoots. He doesn't pass the ball.
10: So keeping you in your place, not letting you get carried away 100%. With yourself. Yeah. Let's go forward to 1963. Alex Ferguson is 21 years old, playing for St Johnstone. Flu strikes the squad.
5: Yeah.
10: All of a sudden, Alex Ferguson's off the bench. Yeah. What happens in that match?
5: Well, I think it was the third person to score a hat-trick against Rangers Ibrox.
10: Ever?
5: It's incredible. It's changed my life.
10: Yeah.
5: And I say this to some young people, don't miss the biggest opportunity in your life.
10: Yeah.
5: It's recognising it.
10: Let's jump forward to a 3-0 win against Bolton at Old Trafford. It's 1995. You'll never win anything with kids.
5: Yeah. We worked real hard getting youth into the club again. They became the spirit of Manchester United. And apart from the great abilities they had, their desires, they played games as if they really meant it.
10: Yeah. Was there any point at which you thought, this might go wrong?
5: No, I'll tell you what I believe myself.
10: Yeah.
5: The belief in young people, because if you give them the opportunities, there's two things that happen. They become real stars and they can remain loyal to you as a manager.
10: Could you read out from this? This is a notepad. I'm quite interested in the words that you've written here. Can you read some of them out?
5: Entry into preparation relied on instinct and knowledge of game, tactics, qualities, leadership, make decisions, preparation, determination, motivation, Churchill, Montgomery, battles, religion, armoury, patience, observation, withdrawal, McGrath, authority, presence, control, ins. Ins. The last one.
10: An ins.
5: He's crept in there.
10: So what is this stream of consciousness that you've written down here? You just know, words that you're thinking, remember these words.
5: It refers to a lot of things. The words in itself.
10: Oh, Montgomery, Churchill, Ince, OK.
5: I couldn't escape him.
10: Well, you did eventually.
5: He's a great lad, you know.
10: He was my favourite.
5: Oh, he's a trivial lad.
4: So Alex Ferguson speaking to the BBC's Nina Warhurst. To Formula One now, and Charles Leclerc was fastest in second practice for the Bahrain Grand Prix in Malaysia, while championship leader Kimi Antonelli struggled to find his rhythm at a dusty Sepang circuit. Red Bull drivers Isaac Hadjar and Max Verstappen finished today second and fourth fastest, but those positions appear to belie their underlying pace. Let's bring in the BBC's F1 commentator, Harry Benjamin. So it's the Bahrain Grand Prix in Malaysia. Just remind us how this came about.
11: Yeah, let's get our heads around the name first and foremost. It's come about because earlier on in the year, Bahrain is scheduled to be at the Sakhir circuit, as it has been since its inception. couldn't happen due to the conflict in the Middle East. That conflict is obviously still ongoing, and there is still a little bit of unsettlement in the region. And as a result, rather than rescheduling the Bahrain Grand Prix to be held in Sakhir, the Gulf States has funded the Grand Prix to take place, but at the Malaysian circuit in Sepang. So despite being about 6,000 kilometres as the crow flies away from Sakhir, it is known as the Bahrain Grand Prix in Malaysia, as Bahrain has funded the entire thing.
4: And what did we learn from practice today? George Russell and Charles Leclerc are suggesting that the Red Bull team are the ones to beat.
11: Yeah, you know what? Max Verstappen and his teammate Isaac Hadjar looked incredible. Red Bull look a lot more competitive. They've been steadily gaining momentum over the course of the last few races. Max Verstappen has been consistently on the podium for the last three races. Indeed, might well have been in the hunt for race victory just a week ago in Azerbaijan. So Red Bull certainly a threat this weekend. But the thing that's tripping everybody up so far is we've return to a track that Formula One hasn't raced at in 9 years, and the track is incredibly rough and it has no grip whatsoever. So that is something that all 22 drivers are really having to tackle in these early stages of the weekend.
4: And a quick one before you go, after his win last week in Azerbaijan, is George Russell still in the title race?
11: Well, he will absolutely say so. He's got an uphill battle to climb. 66 points is no mean feat, but in Formula One, things can change very quickly, and all it takes is another poor weekend for Kimi Antonelli, and this fight is well and truly back on.
4: And before you go, look into your crystal ball. Who's going to win this weekend?
11: Well, that's a really tough question. I'm actually going to go out on a limb here, and I think this could be a Max Verstappen and Red Bull victory. A bit uncouth, but it could be his first victory of the season if he continues his good form.
4: Okay, noted. My thanks to the BBC's F1 commentator, Harry Benjamin. Next to athletics and the brand new episode of our warm-up track podcast. This season, the Dutch athlete Nadine Visser won the biggest gold of her career, the European 100 hurdles title in Birmingham. I was there alongside commentator Ed Harry, and we both thought it was her gold as she crossed the line. But then the officials started to analyse the photo finish. When did Visser know she'd got it?
12: Yeah, literally when I saw it on the screen. I did have good hopes because I did feel like I was maybe a bit in front, but I think 1,000th of a second. I don't know if you can actually feel it. So, yeah, only when I saw it on the screen, yeah.
4: What was it like, that emotion, when you actually saw it and it's me?
12: Yeah, like, I think the biggest emotion I felt was really relief, because before waiting on it, I was really thinking, what did I do? This was unnecessary. What if? So it felt a bit unreal, and I've never been someone that's like celebrating like crazy, more like inside, or just calm. And now beforehand I was thinking, but if I win this one, I think you would see me go crazy for once. But again, it didn't happen. But maybe it was also a bit, the way how it went. Maybe if I would cross the finish line and I would have felt it immediately, it would have been different. But it's also just me, I think. So, of course, I was really happy and, relieved and proud, but also not really realizing yet, I think. Because I put everything I just said about how deep it actually was and the history. Of course, I put this somewhere in the back. So, I didn't realize how much it meant yet.
4: You talked a lot about your boyfriend since 2012, so he's been with you on this journey. Yes. And obviously, I can tell from what you're saying, he's very important to you, not just in the relationship, but in terms of your career. When you saw him, what did he say to you? Because, like you said, he told you that treat it like another race. Don't stress yourself out.
12: Yeah. So I saw him a bit at the end of my lap I did with the flag. And he was there together with my coach. And there's such nice pictures that I'm hugging my boyfriend and that my coach is standing in the behind looking so proud. Like a proud dad. And it's so nice. But what he said, I actually have no clue. I don't even know if he really said something.
4: Yeah. But what I mean is, like, it must have been amazing to see him after the journey that you've both been through.
12: Yes. And also, he is the coach of the Heptathletes now, and he's doing so amazing with them. So the days after, I could just enjoy watching the girls, and all, so two Dutch girls and one German girl, they all did so amazing. The two Dutch girls got silver and bronze, so yeah, it's just been a really good week again for both of us, and also same indoors. Yeah, it's just really nice to do together. Yeah.
4: I imagine they must have been very happy, because when I talk to people who have children who are competing or partners who are competing, as much as he gives you advice, once you're on that track, there's nothing else he can do. So there's stress that he probably won't tell you about that he feels.
12: No,
4: so that
12: yeah.
4: He must have felt,
12: yeah.
4: I'm sure he must have felt amazing that you did what he always thought you could do.
12: Yes, and also as soon as I start about my race, he's like, what does it matter? People want to see, like, how do you call it? Spectacle, I wanted to say. That's
4: spectacle?
12: Yeah, spectacle. And you gave it to them. It's boring if you win, like, with a few meters ahead of the rest. So, yeah, that's funny.
13: And, like, we're speaking now afterwards, has a weight kind of been lifted from your shoulders? Because you said, I've been the best European at all these global championships, but kind of in your own backyard in Europe, you hadn't won that gold medal outdoors.
12: Yes.
13: So what's that been like that now I have?
12: I know if before this week, if I would have, for a reason, had to quit my career, it would have been hard for me. And it wouldn't have felt like it was complete.
4: That's Nadine Visser. You can hear the full episode of her warm-up track in Sports World this Saturday. 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It's also where you can follow any developments on the story concerning Manchester City, who said that of the charge that they breached the Premier League's financial rules. In a statement, the club said the commission's ruling contained clear material errors of law, principle and fact, and is unsafe. 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

Back in the day when this song was released, some idiot in the Communist Party was trying to suck up to the party and claimed Tosovac was being too Serbian with this song and banned the song because Srbovanje had no place in Bratstvo and Jedinstvo. Tosovac had to cut his career short and move to Germany for a few years until the storm blew over, later returning to blossom into our national treasure with hit after hit. Jeremija has a special place for me because it's not just about Serbs, but about Šumadija and the lives of so many Serbians who throughout history sent their sons to fight in wars, when all they really wanted to do was sing and enjoy life. Složio sam stari kadar artiljerija. Let's now listen to EKV with the late, great Milan Mladenović and the rest of the band members who also passed away too young. This is Ti si sav moj bol.

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يا زهرة في شيالي رأيتها في حوالي.

يا بحرة في سعيدي رايتها في فؤادي يا بحرة في سعيدي.